0: getting up there. I mean, I reckon they could fit 70 in.
1: 70?
0: Yeah, I'm sure they could fit 70 in. I played in an event there earlier in the year, and they would have had more than 70 there. So there's no shortage. If you want to go and park your ute at the Christchurch Bridge Club, you'll be fine.
1: Get in there. Yeah, yeah. And look, another interesting thing happened today. I've got a question about an entry into our 5A Swiss Pairs, Barry.
0: Yes, I heard about this. Now, I don't know. I would have thought, you know, most players would have realised that if you want to enter a Swiss Pairs event, that you have to play every match, some of them. So we had this entry that wanted to start playing on the second night. I'm not too sure who they thought they were going to play against. There's a draw out. Everybody's already got somebody to play.
1: It is slightly unusual because each session, so we're playing over 3 weeks,
0: It is a bit unusual to play it over 3 weeks.
1: People have entered the first, second and third week in the NZB upcoming tournament event. So the question really came about was, because we've actually entered in week one, two and three, we weren't able to take place in week one, but our entry is still there. So yeah, it is a bit confusing.
0: Ideally, the tournament should only appear on the tournament list once, I believe, the first week. And if you go in there, it should say that it's being played over three weeks.
1: Yeah. In fact, we've also had a query over whether people have to pay another $35 per session. And we quickly put that to rest. Simple answer is no. The tournament is run over 3 weeks, Wednesday nights. There are 9 sessions and $35 is one entry fee for the entire event.
0: So a lot of people just entered for the first week and that was absolutely fine, but it is a little confusing. By the way, the event is going really well. It's quite a competitive event. Out in the lead are Diane Bridgman and Elizabeth Nelson. I believe they're from Terradale in Waiheke. Let's see if they can hang on.
1: And go Hamilton Club members, Catherine Cameron and Lucy Armstrong. Their nails are sharpened and they're hanging into third place.
0: That's right. There's a lot still to play.
1: Yep. Bring on session 2, 24th of June, another 3 rounds of Swiss. Whaiakine. Coming up next, it's time for the Gin Club. That's juniors, intermediates and novices, and our man on the spot, Mr. Gin himself, it's Ross Longney.

0: Good morning, Mr. Jim.
1: Good morning, Mariana. Hi, Barry.
2: Good morning, Ross.
0: What's been happening in your little world?
1: The first bit of news I have some new ranking lists out. I know you'll focus on the more senior ones. In our area, novice ranking list, top of the list is Rosie McLeod from South Wairarapa. In the certificate of proficiency, Teresa Pooley from Upper Hutt first. And now, this is good news for you. Your Annie Sue is top of the club master ranking list from Hamilton. And in the local master, which is the intermediate division, first at the top is Mr. Jim.
0: And ahead.
1: Now, don't get too excited because that won't last. But anyway, it's nice for one of the Bridge Zone people to be there in headlights. Recent changes have happened. Alex Meyer has gone up from intermediate to the provincial master and straight to the top from East Coast Bay, Zakarana. And one of our recent Ginnies, Jessie Pilinato from Christchurch, she's gone all the way through provincial and now she's into the master section. She's actually top of the master section after only a year or so. She's a high flyer. Here's a little funny story. This is one for you, Barry. I'm playing North, and we go through a series of Roman key cards, and he shows me two key cards. We've settled in six spades. My hand is ace, king, queen of spades, and he's shown me a good spade support, and he's got the ace of diamonds. I win the contract, and lo and behold, on my left, opposition leads the ace of diamonds. Aaron puts his hand down. Remember, I've got ace, king, queen, 7-2 of spades. He puts his hand down. He's got ace, queen, 6-2 of spades, and the ace of diamonds. Now, how does that happen, Barry? You're a master of this sort of stuff.
2: I have seen this happen before, and what had happened when I saw it was that one of the players still had their hand from the previous board. That was a long time ago. Was that it?

0: For some reason, Aaron had the hand from the next board, but not only did he not have South hand, when we turned the card over, all our cards were blue on the back, his were red, but not only did he not have the right board, he had West's hand from the next board.
1: From the next board or the previous one?
0: Oh, the next board for some reason. Goodness knows how it happened. We actually don't know whether they were put back in wrong or whatever. Anyway, Patrick.
1: We might have to talk to the Fair Play Committee. I think far too much drinking is taking place at intermediate tournaments. That's the problem. That's what I think's happening.
2: Well, hang on, are you colourblind as well? Weren't you staring at the back of his card?
1: You shouldn't be staring at the back of his card, so that's very good that you didn't notice, Ross.
0: It was a Friday morning club session.
2: You've got blue cards.
1: Yeah, but you shouldn't be looking at the back of the opponent's card. You definitely shouldn't be doing that.
0: Absolutely, you don't know.
2: Yeah. Okay.
1: But I think there's too much drinking at intermediate tournaments. That's the only thing I can think of.
0: I told you, it was Friday morning at the Auckland.
1: Oh, it's Friday. Well, God, you're already on the tips at 9 o'clock in the morning, 10 o'clock.
0: It might be the
1: odds. It's even worse.
0: We have a few results. Auckland Interclub teams on Friday night. The top intermediate pair were Jenny Colgan and Sue Bellin from Mangaroa, which was lovely. Hastings in the weekend had an intermediate teams tournament. This is quite rare. Like, we don't have those in Auckland. I don't know whether they have them in Waikato. I know they have them at Christchurch Congress. That's something for clubs to think about, an intermediate teams event, won by Christine Moffat, Tony White, Bernie Schroeder, and Catherine Laughlin from Hastings.
1: How many teams do they get, Ross? I think the reason they don't usually have intermediate teams tournaments is it's hard to get enough teams to make it work. Yeah, 10's not too bad.
0: I should have thought 10 would have been quite successful. Yeah. Stratford restricted. It was booked out. First was Dean Skelton and David O'Shaughnessy from New Plymouth. In second place was Jill Burrows and Mara Robinson from Harwera. United Club down in Christchurch had an intermediate tournament there. David Riley and Jenny Shaw from Christchurch. Winton had an intermediate tournament and a junior tournament. Okay, now we talk about not getting that many tables up north of Taupo, let's say. Winton Intermediate had 13 tables. Their junior had 8 tables. Intermediate one was won by Keith Brinkworth and Jen White from Winton, and the junior was Ruth Delamere and Libby Bennett from Queenstown. They averaged just on 63%. Now, Dargaville Intermediate, to which we went, they had 9 intermediate tables and 7 junior tables, but that clubhouse was full. It was rocking. It was a really lovely tournament. Nicola Puharit and Peter Ball from Dargaville won the intermediate, and the junior was won by Cheryl Mai and Gerda Von Dyke from Whangarei, and they averaged 63.5. Last one, Capimana Intermediate, Anne Becker and Yvonne Helps from Capimana won that, and they had a 71% in the afternoon and averaged 65. So they had a wonderful weekend.
2: I see one of my youth players was playing in the Winton Intermediate pairs, got top east-west in the afternoon section. So that's wonderful. Pretty good. Timothy Omvig, I'll get to meet in Christchurch when he comes down to the youth camp.
1: It was a bit of a photo finish at Dargaville, Ross. The top 3 average scores were 57.93, 57.83 and 57.21.
0: Very close, and it was a good competition too. It was a lovely tournament, very welcoming up there. I told you I had a little story about Sam McNay and Chris Wilson.
2: Yep.
0: Their results in the restricted tournaments, just going back for the whole year. This is coming from last up to present. Second, third, second, second, second, second, fifth, first, first, first.
2: Ooh.
0: Only Jack James can beat that at the moment.
2: Jack
1: if you had a horse with form like that, you'd be making a fortune.
0: Yeah, that's really, really great. Coming up, we've got Danny Virk Intermediate and Junior, Howick Intermediate, 14 tables into there, Howick Junior, 9 tables there. So that's 23, that's a full room. Rangiora Restricted, Omaru All Grades, and the big one, of course, is Wellington Regional Teams. And the one I wanted to mention most of all was Mindsville
2: Restricted Open
0: and Swiss Pairs. They have endorsed or adopted the 3A format, and that was booked out weeks ago. They've got 24 tables. So the 3A concept and the Swiss pairs combined is really increasing in popularity, and that's what New Zealand Bridge wanted when they put it in. So hats off to Mindsville for grabbing that opportunity to change their event maybe last year they had 10 tables or 12 tables. Now they're full, 24, and

0: in 4 weeks. I'll sneak a little bit more information. Auckland Region have adopted the idea of having a circuit for intermediate and junior tournaments. So the last 5 tournaments of this year will be accumulated and scored. Hopefully we might be a little bit of prize money with sponsorship, and there will be a trophy, and that will be for individuals because people are already committed to their playing partners for the rest of the year. But next year it will be a partnership thing. So it'll be awarded to the top partnership over the possible 13 intermediate tournaments next year, and maybe it'll be 8 out of 13 scores have to go. And so Auckland have adopted what Waikato have done, what Northland have done, and we now have a Grand Prix circuit in Auckland
1: Super awesome. City.
2: That's good. So you obviously have to be a member of an Auckland or Northland club to be eligible. How does it work?
0: I've yet to be decided, Barry. The region is not putting any money in, so I personally don't think it needs to be restricted. I think someone from Waikato.
2: Somebody could sneak up from Waitomo and play.
0: And that's right. Maybe they can't qualify for the cup, but if there's prize money, I don't see why they shouldn't be entitled to the prize money. The objective is to improve the standard of intermediate pairs in Auckland, and if that means somebody from Waikato, a couple of intermediates come up and compete and it raises a standard, that's achieving the objective, isn't it?
1: Normally, it's a regional thing. Normally, the region is focused on the players in their own little district. So at the end of the day, I agree. Bridge is wanting more bums on seats, and providing these individual leagues or partnership leagues are one way of doing that.
0: It's still to be discussed. We're still working out the nuts and bolts, but we're starting on the 4th of July. The Mount Albert Intermediate will be the first of the 5 that are still available for this year. So all your junior intermediate players, there'll be prizes for juniors as well as intermediates from Auckland. Get your entries in to the Mount Albert Intermediate Tournament now.
2: When is it, Ross?
0: 4th of July.
2: 4th of July. Oh, American Independence Day, is it? Yeah. Oh, well, it's an easy date to remember.
1: So where are you playing this weekend?
0: Playing Howick with Steve. And then on Sunday, we have our rubber bridge match. Steve and I are playing Hamish Brown and Kinga.
1: Oh, cool. Good luck and have a great week. Catch up with us next week. The Gin Man leads you out with the Gin Club motto.
0: Observa omne, neminem time. Respect all, fear none. Have a good week. Light it and
1: send it out. Send it out now. Next up, we're at the courthouse.

0: best that I can.
1: Good morning, Patrick. How are you going?
2: Fine, thanks, Marianne.
3: I reckon we're going to get a short answer to today's questions.
1: Uh-oh.
3: This is, luckily, we're not paying Patrick by the hour.
2: Oh. So I get a flat rate. So I just log off now and I get it all. Excellent.
3: Very quickly, Marianne got called to the table the other day where Declara was the fourth player to play to a trick, and the trick was being won in dummy, and the hand on his right discarded, and Declara played low, at which point the hand on his right realised that they did in fact have a card in the suit that had been played, and they could beat dummy's card. Well, the first question is, can Declara change their card at that point?
2: Okay, we'll deal with it all. What's your second question, Mary?
3: The second question is, can Declara ask one of the defenders, have you got no more spades?
2: There's
3: can
2: only any point in asking if they've just discarded. But anyway, yes, of course, I'm sure we all know that Declara can change their card now, and Declara can pick their card up because they don't have a penalty card, whereas the card that the defender played originally, that will be a penalty card. Now, Declara could have before they played, and if they were surprised about them discarding, could have chosen to ask the defender, have you got no more spades? They're allowed to ask, so that's not a problem. Then the defender would have said, oh, yes, I have got a spade, and would have put a spade down. So there would have been no difference here except for the fact that Declara didn't expose the fact that they had another card, I guess. They've got another small spade in their hand. I can't really see there was any advantage in Declara asking this, because for the sake of concealing that extra small spade that the defence might not have known about, they have possibly prevented the opponent's revoke.

0: working, which might well have given them a big advantage. So the clerk is allowed to ask the defender if they want to. There's no problem about that. A dummy can ask declarer when they show out. It's got to be sort of straight away, not on the next trick or anything like that.
1: What about the defenders, Patrick?
0: Defenders could ask a declarer as well. That's not a problem. Defenders can even ask each other, but there is a problem with that. So, for instance, the classic situation is if declarer playing trumps plays the ace and one hand shows out, their partner asks them, haven't you got any of those? Well, it's true that if they've revoked, they've saved their partner from revoking. But if they have really got a void, they have given their partner information because they've said, oh, gosh, I was so surprised at that. It means the clear has got more trumps than we thought.
2: Right, yeah.
0: So there is a possibility of unauthorized information there. And at one point, this rule was different, or at least it was different in America, and then America decided to change it back. They did have a rule where a revoke was established if you did that, but that is not the case. It never has been the case in New Zealand, and I believe it's not the case in America now, although I must admit I'm not an expert on American rules. Defenders can ask each other when they show out, and in fact, most of you are familiar with the name of Bruce Bell. I had to direct Bruce in his very later years at the Auckland Club. And I remember him, when I was called for a revoke, him telling Nigel Hannay, who was his regular partner, I've told you, Nigel, always challenge me.
1: I know you're a betting man because I've had a few bets with you. So if you were defending and your partner showed out of a suit and so did declarer and you knew that one of them had revoked, what would you go for? Would you ask?
0: Well, I guess the answer, Barry, is it depends who my partner is and who declarer is. It's like saying, if there were two horses in the race, which would you bet on? You need to know something about the horses. In this case, I need to know something about my partner and something about declarer. And you're right, there's an ethical question there about whether you should just generally be generous to the declarer and say, look, someone's revoked here, or whether you should think, oh, it's more likely declarer revoked than my partner, and keep quiet. And maybe you'd keep quiet just out of embarrassment. Just imagine you made a fuss and then you found out you've miscounted and they both really were out. That would be embarrassing, wouldn't it?
1: You've been embarrassed before the bridge table, Patrick. Oh,
0: many times.
2: All righty, then. Well, you have a great day. We'll catch you next week.
0: Okay.
1: Thank you, Patrick.
3: Yeah, yeah, yeah. He's really awesome, yeah.
2: So, Barry, you got a chip of the week for us.
4: Yeah.
5: You got to know when to hold up, know when to fold up, know when to walk away.
1: I did have a very quick tip at the Hamilton Bridge Club last week because we were having an official general meeting about our roof. Now, I'm sure the listeners don't want to hear about that. My tip was short and sweet. I said, look, you're going to be defending roughly half the time today. What's the first thing you should be doing when you see the dummy go down?
2: Did you get stunned silence or lots of questions?
1: Well, the answer isn't go for coffee, right?
2: Okay.
1: So it should be count the points in dummy. Estimate how many points declarer has got from the bidding. You've usually got a rough idea. If they obviously they've opened a no trump, whether it's weak or strong, you know within a couple of points. And look at your own hand and figure out roughly how many points partner's got. I don't know, say there's 6 points in dummy and declarer's got 12 to 14. They've got a minimum of 18. And if you've only got 6 points, well, partner's got a lot of points, haven't they? Then it's probably not going to happen. But say you've got 10 points. There's 6 in dummy. You know the clearer's got 12 to 14. So you know partner's actually got 12 points over there. Yeah, for one thing, wouldn't it make you feel a bit better to know?
2: Yes,
1: partner's got 12 points. All of a sudden, you realise you're looking at your balanced-looking 10 count or whatever with no really good suit, thinking, oh, this is not so great. And somebody tapped you on the shoulder and said, by the way, Mariana, your partner's got 12 points. Wouldn't that perk you up a bit?
2: It would.
1: So now it's just a matter of figuring out where they are. And as the hand goes along, have that 12 number in your brain, 12 points. Partner shows up with nothing in hearts. Well, they've got 12 points somewhere else.
2: How about that? Right.
1: Mark my words, it is going to help you with your defence if you work out how many points partner's got. And certainly when you get towards the second half

0: for the hand, by now you'll have a pretty fair idea where their points are.
1: Yep, you would.
0: If your partner happens to be on lead, and they lead, and that gives you an idea of what they've got, perhaps, that'll help you even more to figure out where partner's points are.
1: Wonder how many people actually go through those steps.
0: Partner leads the Queen of Hearts, and declarer's got the Ace, and dummy's got the King, and partner's led the Queen of Hearts. You think, well, that's only 3 points. They've got another 9 somewhere.
1: True. But like I said, I wonder how many people actually do that. Maybe not a lot.
0: Well, if you do that, or if you don't, I had somebody saying, one of the comments I got was, oh, we do quite well without doing that, though.
1: Why would we do that?
0: And I said, well, you don't have to do it, but if you want to do better, then this is one way to start. It's quite a simple thing to do. For a start, you'll find it quite hard work, and it sort of slows you down a bit because you're sitting there counting to 40, and it does take a while, but it is worthwhile, and it will help your defence. So if it does, if it helps you, or if it doesn't help you, or if you do it, or if you don't, email us in bridgezoneshuffle@gmail.com. And if it helps you out next week when you're playing, well, you can send me a new ute. I don't care if it's a Holden.
1: You don't care if it's a Holden. Don't be like that.
0: Don't tell your husband that. he'll kill me if he hears me say that.

0: Next week, we will have room to add in our final segment with Douglas Russell. If your club has great ideas about the retention of newbies after they finish the beginner lessons, let us know, bridzoneshuffle@gmail.com. I'd certainly be interested to hear what you have, and if we can, I'd like to share it with the Hamilton Bridge Club. Our lessons have just finished and we are now in the supervised play area. Well, that's about it for us this week, folks. Take care and we'll see you at the tables.
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0: What are some of the challenges you've noticed, let's say, when it comes to supporting staff well-being?
1: Okay, so from my side, I would say that one of the challenges we face, like workload balance, in some particular time, like if it is a flu, a spreading across, good number of employees taking leave, then balancing the workload is a challenge, which we face quite often. But other than that, another challenge is that the mental health still has a big stigma attached to it. Sometimes people do not feel comfortable talking to anyone. As a leader, balancing the performance expectation with the compassion can be a little tricky. But what we follow in our organization is open door policy. Any member of the staff can come and talk to the leadership team. They can share their thoughts and concerns, what they go through. And as a leadership team, it's our responsibility to reflect on it and to support them as much as possible. Yeah, Shiva, over to you.
0: That's a great insight. And what are some of the steps or initiatives you have taken at your school to support staff's mental health and well-being?
1: Yeah, well, that's another interesting question. As I mentioned earlier in my question, that we follow open door policy. I would like to say once again that any staff can come and meet any of the leadership team to share their thoughts, views, and concerns and what they go through. And that worked really well for us. And another one is we have staff appreciation ceremony. At the end of the year, we appreciate the staff, those who have given wider contributions into the schools, and that will really motivate the other member of the staff to take up more initiatives. And we conduct staff sports day, and we conduct year-end lunch for the staff. We have medical awareness camp and yoga camp and meditation camp. And apart from that, this is something interesting which he implemented last year, is that finance awareness camp, like the member of the staff, they need to know how to plan the finance and how to plan something for their future savings. That really worked well last year. Thank you, Shiram.
0: Sounds interesting and fun. Based on your experience, how do you think prioritizing staff well-being benefits, let's say, the overall sustainability of the entire school?
1: Yeah, to me, staff well supported, they are more motivated, creative, and committed. It builds a positive culture where people want to stay and grow. And for us, retaining the staff is one of the important agenda we keep in our organization. We have seen how much this not only reduces the turnover, but also creates a healthier environment for the students and also parents as stakeholders. We keep stakeholder satisfaction as a prime, and student well-being is also more focused in our organization. To strengthen that, we really need our staff to be taken care of, and the well-being is much focused to balance the work-life nature. So yes, well-being is directly supports long-term sustainability, Shiran.
0: Right.
1: Thank you.
0: And what advice would you give to other business or school leaders who want to make employee well-being a real priority and not just a checkbox?
1: Yeah, that's another interesting question, I would say. My advice would be listen to your employee, ask them what they need rather than assuming, and show consistency. Do not make well-being as one of the agenda, but finally model it with yourself. If leaders show balance and care for their own mental health, this sets an example for other employee. I must say that I ensure that I will be the role model for my organization. I take care of my personal health and work-life balance, and I talk about that to the staff, to make them that I am already there and I want all my staff to be in that place.
0: That's so supportive of you. And looking ahead, what do you think the future of employee well-being will look like?
1: I think it will become a non-negotiable, just like business.

0: can't ignore climate change anywhere. They also can't ignore mental health. You know, staff will expect more openness, more flexibility, and more real action on well-being. And the best organization will be the one who embrace that.
1: Great answer. Finally, on a personal note, what motivates you to make well-being a priority in your leadership?
0: Honestly, Shirul, I must tell you that it comes down to people. I've seen colleagues struggle in silence. I've seen also how a supportive workplace can transform someone's energy and confidence. And for me, making sure staff well valued and cared for isn't just professional, but it is personal too.
1: Thank you so much. That was such an insightful conversation with you, Ms. Priya. And a huge thanks for you for sharing your thoughts and being here with us today. Thank you.
0: Thank you very much, Shirul. And I'm privileged to join for this podcast. And I appreciate the best wishes to you and to your team for this program. Thank you.
1: Thank you, Ms. Priya. So let's tie everything up together. From the academic research, we learned that employees' well-being is a core pillar of sustainable human resource management. From the Global Wellness Institute news article, we saw that organizations globally are beginning to treat mental health and well-being as a baseline expectation. And from Priya's real-world leadership experience, we heard how even small, thoughtful initiatives can be heard how even small difference and make a big change when it comes to long-term sustainability. The big takeaway here is this. Sustainability isn't just about the environment or profits. It's about people. When employees are well, organizations thrive. That should bring us to the end of today's episode. I'm Shirul David, and I hope this conversation has inspired you to think differently about sustainability and the role of employee well-being. If you're a leader, I encourage you to reflect on how you can support your people better. And if you're an employee, remember that your well-being matters. It's not selfish, it's sustainable. Thanks for listening, and until next time, take care of yourself and each other.

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0: day.
1: Good afternoon, everyone. It's the Radius Fulton team back with you again. And with us here this afternoon, we have Graham, Maxie, Lindley and Jeff, our compere. And the theme out today is mood lifters. And to lift our moods a little, we have first up ABBA with Dancing Queen.

Right. And now we have another performer that's been around a few decades, Reginald Dwight, or otherwise known as Elton John, and I'm Still Standing.

All right, thank you, listeners, for being out there with us today. And if you're cold and it's getting into your bones, the next one is your official permission to slip to shake it off. The Jacksons are about to do what the weather can't: warm you right up. Go on, blame it on the boogie.

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2: And now we have the Monkees. I vaguely remember seeing them on TV many, many years ago. And we've got the I'm a Believer.

0: talk. I've just got this song here. What was it?
1: Build Me Up.
0: Oh, by the Foundations.
1: Yeah, what is it?
0: I don't know.
1: Build Me Up, Buttercup.
0: Oh, Build Me Up, Buttercup. Sorry. Yeah.

0: Oh, that was a lovely song, Max. You really enjoyed that. The next one, just keep on turning it up, because this is 3 minutes of instant serotonin we've got. Do you like Grooves in the Heart?
1: We're going to dance and have some fun.

0: Come on, y'all. Y'all are crazy.
1: And we're moving along here this afternoon, and we have that grand old group from way back, Creedence Clearwater Revival, otherwise known as CCR, with Proud Mary.

0: Matulski.
1: Say hello.
0: Hello. I've just got this song here, but I'm not sure what one it is.
2: My Girl.
0: Oh, My Girl. My Girl.

0: it comes to aged care, nobody does it like Radius Care. Their good old-fashioned Kiwi values and standards means that our elderly and disabled New Zealanders are in good hands. And because there's Radius Care facilities all over our country, you can be sure that when you need them, they'll be there. Google Radius Care and get in contact today, because when you need them, they'll be there.
1: When you need us,
0: Google Radius Care today.
2: So my last choice was Delight Griffiths in the Heart, if you remember back. And I had to explain that that was like 1990, which is a good 36 years ago. But it seems like no one here in the studio actually remembered the song, apart from Jeff, of course. But I'm sure we're all going to know the Muppets. Here we go.
3: Manamana.

a lovely version of a Beatles song, I'll Be Back, done by Sean Colvin. It doesn't get any better than that, folks. Before Sean, Kevin Welsh, my pal Kevin Welsh, doing a song off of his Dust Devil album. And this song was called Dandelion Girl. And before that, Cora Feeder with a song called Marigolds. And then before that, of course, Missy Higgins with her song Angela. And then before Missy Higgins, it was, of course, the late John Stewart, great, great songwriter and singer, with his song Earth Rider off of his a wonderful album that he did, kind of a low profile album called Willard. And that wraps it up this week for the Jukebox Highway Show, folks. Really do appreciate you tuning in and supporting the show and giving us your feedback and turning us on to new artists and songwriters and such. We're going to take this out with a pal of mine who's really known as a world-class bass player. His name's Mark Andes. And Mark's going to do a song of his, an instrumental he wrote on the guitar called Kentucky Rain. So we'll take it out with Mark Andes until next week. This is John Agonis, your host here on the Jukebox Highway, saying adios. We'll see you on down the road.

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1: Jazz Cafe, a one-hour smorgasbord of jazz from the dawn of the recording age to the present day. 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Yes, 11 AM at Tataco Access Radio is Jazz Cafe time, hosted by yours truly, Lou McConnell, and we're here for the hour, as usual. We're going to start off with a very interesting CD. This one is, it's the Artie Shore. It's called The Final Sessions. And Artie, of course, that had a colossal band and a colossal talent. And what was I going to say? He had a colossal talent. And this, but he ran out of interest, I suppose. This was the final sessions, they called it, 1954. And we'll start off with Back Bay Shuffle, and we'll follow that one up with Autumn Leaves, a wonderful tune.

0: Yeah, that was a band led by clarinetist Howdy Shaw. And as I said to you earlier, it was one of the final sessions, 1954. That was Autumn Leaves. And before that, we heard Back Bay Shuffle. Back in a minute.
1: Jazz Cafe, a one-hour smorgasbord of jazz from the dawn of the recording age to the present day. 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
0: Yeah, if you're in the vicinity of Rhubarb and Roslyn up there, yeah, call in and see Sam the Grinch. He's only too happy to see his customers and who are listeners as well. And, yeah, tell him you listen to the show. He likes to hear that. Okay, bit of light vocal. These are the Four Clark Sisters. It's we're playing a bit of old vinyl now, folks. And this is a London record. Yeah, it goes back a long way. 58, here I am, 1958. They were Four Clark Sisters and they dropped down to three. They were probably better known as a threesome, but this is a quartet. And so away we go.

four Clark sisters there giving us a, as I said earlier, a light vocal interlude. That one was called The Music Makers. Where are we? Before that was Opus 1, and of course we started out with The Sunny Side of the Street. Yeah, you need a vocal now and again, don't you? Righto, here's our featured artist for the week. And this is the second band of the Harry James. And he's playing a lot of Ernie Wilkins arrangements here. Ernie Wilkins, of course, was one of Count Basie's favourite arrangers. But anyway, the music, as I said before, always speaks for itself. So the first couple up, Kinda Like the Blues and Blues for Lovers Only. And we'll follow that up with a tune that Harry called Countin, C-O-U-T-I-N. They take the G off for some reason. And then Cotton Pickin'. So, as I said, the second big band of Harry James. Good stuff here.

0: Okay, that was three numbers from the Harry James and his big band. Kind of like the Blues for Lovers Only, and one called Countin'. And so we'll turn the record over and we'll play the three numbers from the other side. Barn 12, Blues for Harry's Sake, I guess that's a tribute to Harry, and one called BG, which would be a tribute to Benny Goodman. But while we're doing that, we'll listen to a bit of information, I would call it, I suppose, from Rhubarb and Highgate. What am I talking about?
1: Jazz Cafe, a one-hour smorgasbord of jazz from the dawn of the recording age to the present day.
0: Join me, Lou McConnell, Thursday live at 11 a.m, repeated on Sunday at 4 p.m. or FM Dunedin, brought to you by Rhubarb on Highgate.

that's Audie Blaylock and Redline there. I love the gospel music of the Stanley Brothers, of course, and anyone who's listened to this show several times will realise that I think the Stanley Brothers did it right with music. They have a great song called Cry from the Cross. Well, there's another gospel band whose music I really enjoy. I had the privilege of seeing them play at Romp Festival in 2008, and that's the Isaacs. And I have an album here just called Carry Me from the Isaac family, and the lead vocal is done by Joe Isaacs and Becky Isaac Bowman, and Sonia Isaacs do the harmony. The musicians on the album are Ben Isaacs playing acoustic bass, Becky Isaacs playing rhythm guitar. The lead guitar is John Bowman, that's Becky's husband. Mandolin is Sonia Isaacs and David Johnson, two mandolin players. And the fiddle is Jeff Tobert, and banjo is Joe Isaacs. This is pretty difficult to read. I've got the album notes in front of me, and it's down to about three font, size three, and it's almost impossible to read, but I'm glad my eyes still work with the help of glasses. The song, of course, is Cry from the Cross, and here's a different version of that classic gospel song. Hope you enjoy this.

That's a really driving version of that song. And Joe Isaac's banjo playing was absolutely superb. Well, we're going to hear from the Cody Norris Show again. And this is a song called Otto Wood the Bandit. And I've picked this song. It sounds terrible doing a song like this about a bandit straight after a gospel song like Cry from the Cross. But the two things may go together. Otto Wood was a real bandit, and the song was sort of made popular in the bluegrass circles by Doc Watson. But I first heard it with a New Zealand folk singer called Max Winnie singing it in the 1960s. And I think he learned it from Doc Watson's version. And I got to play it on banjo with Max Winnie a few times, the song Otto Wood the Bandit. And he's a real-life bandit, born in 1894, died in 1930. He was involved in criminal activity from an early age. Wood learned to gamble, fight, and make bootleg whiskey from his famed McCoy-Hatfield relations in West Virginia. In 1923, when he was 29 years old, he entered Central Prison in Raleigh for the murder of A.W. Kaplan, a Greensboro pawnbroker. He made four escapes while at Central, during the last of which he met his death at a shootout on December the 1st, 31st, 1930. And he became a bit of a folk hero because of the number of escapes he made. He is particularly remembered for an autobiography he penned while in prison, Life History of Otto Wood, Inmate State Prison 1926. Shortly after his death, he was also memorialized in a song recorded for Columbia Records, a stage play recounting his life is currently produced each year.

in North Wilkesboro, North Carolina. Well, that's pretty strange stuff for a criminal who murdered someone and escaped from jail. But Otto Wood had a song written about him, and Cody Norris, they do the song, and here it is.

it's the story of Otto Wood the Bandit. We've just about come to the end of Back Porch Bluegrass for another week now. I hope you enjoyed all the music on this show. Make sure you tune in again next time and we'll listen to some more bluegrass, eh? Let's take it out with a tune from J.D. Crowe. It's one simply called Jay's Tune. See you next week.

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5: What's the gender bill all about? 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Kia ora, nau mai, haere mai. For those of you new to the OI podcast, welcome. I'm Dr. Barb, a quantitative ecologist with a background in modelling, climate change, biodiversity, conservation prioritisation, SciComm, and a PhD in botany from Otago Whakaihu Waka, the University of Otago. Today's show is Transgender Communities and the Gender Bill with Dr. Jamie Veal. This conversation was recorded on Wednesday, the 23rd of June, 2026. Dr. Veal is a Rutherford Discovery Fellow and Senior Lecturer at the School of Psychology, University of Waikato. She holds a PhD from Massey University, is the director of the Transgender Health Research Lab, home of the Counting Ourselves Project, the first comprehensive national survey of transgender and non-binary people's health and well-being in Aotearoa, New Zealand. Her research program focuses on improving health outcomes for transgender communities through rigorous community-engaged and policy-relevant scholarship. The aims of her work are to, and there are five of these, advance understanding of health inequities experienced by transgender populations, identify the social and structural determinants that drive these inequities, three, generate high quality evidence to inform policy and clinical practice, four, build capacity for community informed research that centres lived experience alongside methodological rigour, and five, develop interdisciplinary approaches to gender and sexuality diversity that integrate biological, psychological and social scientific perspectives. Dr. Veal's work contributes to advancing both the scientific foundations of transgender health research and the translation of evidence into meaningful improvements in policy, healthcare and community well-being. Wow, that is a lot. Thank you so much for coming along today, Dr. Jamie Veal. Now, am I saying that right?
6: Yeah, absolutely. Yes. And Jamie, just calling me Jamie's fine.
5: Oh, excellent. The Veal with the V-E-A-L-E on the end. Yeah. I was like, oh, yes. Do I pronounce
6: that? Yeah, a lot of my Pacifica friends are like, just Zapiale. But no, it's Veal. It's
5: just Veal.
6: Yeah.

0: Yes, from somewhere on the British Isles originally, from the meat. Yeah.
1: Fantastic. Hey, thank you so much for coming along today. And it's super topical because, of course, here in Dunedin, we've just, and I guess in other places across the Motu as well, we've just had the kind of march. I don't know if it was really a protest. It was a protest against the bill, obviously, but it was kind of a kind of reaffirming of our commitment to the community that is all our community as well. So, and it was here at least, it was quite a, I would say quite a joyful kind of a gathering, really, with the Waiata and the kind of it was a very positive kind of like obviously very set against the bill, but also a very positive kind of reaffirmation of kind of love for the community. So
0: yeah, that's lovely to hear. Unfortunately, I wasn't able to make it. I heard similar positive things about the ones, in our part of the Motu, Kirikiriroa Hamilton, and also, a lot of connections in Tāmaki Makaurau, Auckland. But I think that's important too. Like, I think, having what's the counter to a lot of what's going on and what's the other side of it is so important than, getting to stuck in, what's being said in terms of some of the specifics, which I'm sure we'll get into as well. But I think there is an important other side, which, you're mentioning there, which is important.
1: Yeah, no, it's good to see the positivity around and the kind of general acceptance and the just kind of like this, I don't know. I mean, I think for a lot of people, there's quite a lot of bewilderment about this bill, as in, why is this coming up now? Why is it needed? Is it needed? What's the point? Why even is this a thing? It seems I think for a lot of people, it's just like, I don't get it. Why are we even talking about this? Like, it seems like it was something that was settled and we've kind of moved on from that. And now for some reason, it's kind of been brought up again. And it does sort of seem like, isn't this something that we're past this? I don't know what your thoughts are.
0: Yeah, okay. Yes, no, that's a whole, why it's coming up. We could speak for an hour probably. I guess the short thing is, there is definitely waves of movements that particularly seems like, and I'm not an expert on where this all kind of comes from originally, but it seems like originating mostly from places like the UK and the US, is really pushing a very different message and a very, I think, very divisive message. Different context there perhaps than what we have there here in terms of, like, a lot of the media is really pushing a lot of anti-trans messages. So in a lot of those contexts, some of these ways of thinking about things probably, I'd be happy to talk more about this, probably don't seem as surprising in some of those contexts.
1: Yeah.
0: Whereas we've been a little bit more perhaps sheltered and isolated from some of those messages. And a lot of those, some of those are even in mainstream media, but then there's also some of the messages coming in social media as well. So I'm sure for many people, probably many of the listeners are like, where the heck is this coming? Is this actually such an important women's rights issues? We were talking about pay equity and, other things which you would think have meaningful impacts on many women's lives, but then here instead we're being asked to talk about these other things which, probably many hadn't thought about before.
1: Yeah, and I guess there's a lot of we will come back to that, but I guess for me, it seems that the legislation is, it's setting out for definitions. Legislation, and then in brackets, this is directly from the website, definitions of woman and man amendment bill. Now, this is open for submissions, and the closing date for those submissions are 11:59 p.m. on Thursday, the 2nd of July, 2026. So that's coming up. And what I would say is don't leave it to the last minute. It is open right up until 11:59 p.m. But historically, those websites have crashed with people submitting right at the last moment. So if you want to make a submission, submitted is better than perfect is the saying there, and you can tick the box to say you'd like to speak in person. The little blurb that goes with it says, and this again is a quote directly from the website. The bill would amend the Legislation Act 2019 by adding a definition of woman as an adult woman, as an adult human biological female, and of man as an adult human biological male, with corresponding definitions for male and female. According to the bill's general policy statement, the purpose of this amendment is to uphold legal certainty, protect the integrity of sex-based rights, and ensure that language in law reflects biological reality. This definition will apply in all contexts where the terms woman and man are used, unless explicitly stated otherwise in specific legislation. Yeah. I'm just going to throw that to you.
0: Thank you.
1: Thank
0: you, Barbara. Well, I guess I will start by saying I went on to check the website earlier and it took about 5 minutes to load. So definitely, I wouldn't be surprised if it does crash at the last minute. So I absolutely agree with that. I think a really important place to start is, I think, yeah, it's saying that these definitions are needed, you said, to protect sex-based rights and spaces.
1: I didn't say that. The legislation. No, no. That was a direct quote there.
0: So the legislation says that. Sorry, yeah. Yes. To clarify that.
1: Just to clarify.
0: But, you know, there's actually, you know, you would think good legislation should be evidence-based, right? And, you know, that's something that's, you know, this podcast, you know, as you said in your intro, is really all about. There's no evidence demonstrating that there's any widespread problems in Aotearoa and that any progress for trans people's legal recognition has undermined things like women's safety or participation or women's rights in any ways. So really, you know, you would expect a bill to kind of establish that there's some kind of problem that exists.
1: That there's some need for the bill in the first place.
0: Need for it.
1: Yeah.
0: And that this actually is a solution. This actually provides a solution. But I don't think the bill does either of those things.
1: I mean, I think that one of the problems is, I mean, this is just kind of the summary of the summary of the bill, right? So this is just like what's on the site. But it kind of lends itself to exactly what I think a lot of people see as one of the main problems with this bill, is that the definition of a woman as an adult human biological female gets you no further. Like, it's kind of like, okay, so then you have to define an adult human biological female. And you would think that you would be doing that. You would be doing that based on, I don't know, evidence, biological, scientific. And it's not quite that simple.
0: Not that simple. And I'm great we have you as an ecologist. You identify yourself as that. I know you talked about your background and that biological expertise as well. So, you know, we can even get into some of these nuts and bolts if that's something that you're interested in too, which is something which, you know, I think is quite, you know, could be a helpful perspective to get out to wider audiences too. Yeah, absolutely. There's much more complexity in terms of, like, when we think about humans in terms of, you know, complexity in not just our genders, as in terms of, like, how the roles we live in, how we understand ourselves and the bodies we live in, you know, as men, women, males, females. We have non-binary people, we have intersex people who, you know, completely missed by things like this bill. And there are interesting, like, you know, getting into some of the biology and evolution and all these things which we can get into. But, you know, the reality is, you know, this is something that's going to be about law and policies in New Zealand. So, you know, just reducing it just to biology and saying that that's the essential part and that's all that counts, it's missing important part of the picture, and it's not acknowledging the diversity that genuinely exists within humans, in our gender and also in the ways that our bodies are.
1: Yeah, and I guess, I mean, I've heard the discussion behind the difference between gender and sexuality as being who you are versus who you want to have sex with. And

0: I guess there's kind of a little bit of that in here as well with, like, I don't know, it seems to be all about identity and who you are, but I also kind of feel like, I don't know, at some point I don't really care. Like, you are who you are, whatever. Like, isn't that the basis of human rights in a way, is that people are who they are? I don't really care. If you want to identify as non-binary or as female or as male or as a parrot, I mean, I don't really, I mean, just to be weird about it, but
1: it
0: doesn't affect me, right? So I don't see what, and I kind of, that's where I kind of get stuck with this legislation, that it's kind of like, it's actively harming some people in the community. And yes, I think we can say that, because, you know, it doesn't matter if you think that non-binary people or intersex people are a very small proportion of the community. They're still part of the community. And I think there's a lot of perception of people being a smaller part of the community than perhaps they are, because of the way that community has treated people who are somehow different or other for, you know, through history, really. But I guess, where's my point here? My point is that, is there a need for the legislation? If that hasn't been actually kind of evidence that there's a need for this legislation, if it's a legislation that's kind of poorly written because it's kind of circular in its describing of things, but then if it's also actively harming a group of people from our community but not benefiting anyone, then that kind of seems like a good place.
1: Not good legislation.
0: So I think apart from what actually the legislation is about, it's actually just an example of not good legislation.
1: Yes, well, I'm not an expert on what makes good legislation, but yeah, like I said,
0: well, neither am I, to be fair. Yeah,
1: there should be evidence of a problem, and it, you know, a good understanding that the bill is going to address the problem. And I, like I said, I don't think, like you say, you know, where are we seeing this actual evidence of a problem? Needs to be fixed, and yeah. Yeah, I could also say as well, like, yes, I mean, I talked about in my previous response about, yeah, non-binary and intersex people that don't fit, wouldn't fit within these binary definitions of sex and gender. And then, but we also have binary trans people, so there's a trans woman or trans men, but who would be, I guess, excluded or wouldn't be, you know, as part of these definitions, wouldn't meet their gender if the bill goes through, just defining based on what I would guess how it would be interpreted with although it remains a little unclear, but with what they say of biological sex. So there's that too. And I think going back to, I guess, some of the more basic definitions, like what you were saying, yes, you have a good way to think about it is you have, you know, your sex characteristics, which is bimodal, but, you know, there is still overlap, and you have people with variations of sex characteristics who don't completely meet typical, what we see as male typical or female typical sex characteristics. And then you have still bimodal, but perhaps less bimodal, I suppose, genders and sexualities. Gender can be man, woman. Non-binary is the most common, other gender that's not man or woman, I suppose. And in sexuality as well. And these things are, you know, it is helpful to think of them as separate, in terms of you can have one gender and a different, and a sex that shouldn't define your sexuality necessarily. So, you know, if you identify as a man, that doesn't necessarily mean you're going to be attracted to women. But also there's complexity there as well. And these things are all intertwined. They're part of the same, probably the same, human sex gender system. And I think that's part of probably why, you know,

0: actually our genders are such an important part of the diversity that of who we are. It's not that we're, I mean, it is a bit different from something like identifying as, say, a parrot, like you say, because there's, it's actually gender, which is something that's quite core to who we are, and having that diversity is something that's important to our nature. Having that diversity within the kind of like broader gender ecosystem. So yeah, it is a little bit different from perhaps identifying out of some of those other things.
1: Out of species, for instance.
0: Yeah, exactly.
1: Yeah.
0: It's not to say that, that's a whole other topic. Like, people's other identities, and how much we connect with other aspects of things out there in the world. But yeah, I think there is something, important to who we are as a species, in terms of, sorry, go on.
1: Yeah, I mean, I guess there's some parallels to be had with ethnicity and culture. So you can sort of, you could, like my forefathers on my father's father's side are from the Shetland Islands. So in some ways, I identify a little bit as having come from the Shetland Islands. But, really, my main identity is a Kiwi, but I don't really identify as being a Kiwi from Auckland, because I'm very much a South Island-based Kiwi. So there's kind of, even within kind of culture and ethnicity, there's kind of layers to it, and there's gradients and slants and kind of, I mean, I guess I can't think of much that there isn't that kind of, like, there's very, I think the more you look at things, the less things are discrete in their categories. And I think biology is the same as that. We have, I think, the biology, like just from a pure science biology point of view, that we have an understanding of hormones and cells and all the things that go with biology, which is a massive field in itself. Even that has just progressed so much in the last couple of 100 years that outdated definitions don't really. And also very cultured definitions. And I think there's some sort of discussion to be had about not just that bimodal that you were talking about genders, but also kind of the layer. It's not really, it's the layer that society puts upon that as well. Like Western women, at some stage, it was very manly to not be wearing a dress, right? So you would be, I mean, that would be like crazy. Like
0: Yeah,
1: literally, you'd be locked
0: absolutely.
1: up as a crazy person, sent to it because you were, wearing men's clothes. And yet in some cultures, like a tunic type garment is perfectly normal for everybody to be wearing. So I
0: Yeah,
1: think that
0: absolutely.
1: there's quite a lot of social overlay in it.
0: Absolutely. And yes, you can look back at how we've, even in Aotearoa, how we've understood ethnicity and, different ways of thinking through things in terms of, like, we no longer talk about like the quantum of, the percentage of blood that we have, and there's much more, understanding of, the lived experience that we have, like you talked about, and
1: Kind of the multifaceted part of an identity that we have in all sorts of realms, I
0: Yeah, the
1: guess.
0: social elements of it too. Yeah,
1: Yeah.
0: absolutely.
1: And I've
0: Yeah, and with genders as well, just to, I guess, round out the kind of like ways of thinking about these things as well. I think it's important concept is too to be thinking through, like when we're thinking about men and women, we have trans men and trans women, and you can ha we have cis men and cis women. So, these are all groups that identify as men and women, but trans people come from that background and lived experience, which is different from cisgender people whose experiences of their gender aligned with what was the society's expectation based on their sex characteristics as they were raised and as they grew up too.
1: I was just going to say that if you could throw out for those listeners that are unfamiliar with the term cis, CIS, cis woman, cis man, cisgendered, Yeah, and but then you already supplied that. It's kind of like
0: yes. Yes.
1: Yeah.

0: And that's, I think goes back to the Latin of, we had the word trans for quite a long while before. People were like, hey, actually, we need terms for those who are non-trans. And then the word cis got used.
1: And we're quite lucky in English that we largely dropped the genderizing of language. In terms of tables and chairs don't have genders anymore, the moon doesn't have a gender, Latin, Italian, French, German, Spanish all have a gender that goes with everything. But we have retained it for some things, like people and animals, like my dogs are she's, they're not he's. And weirdly, also boats and cars. I can't think of any other inanimate objects, but there's possibly they're out there. But there's certain weird things. But just, and I've heard a lot of people have this, this discussion about, because about pronouns, she, her, they, them, he, his. Gosh, I'm getting scratching my head here a little bit. That's crazy. Is it, and I guess there's been kind of talk about having additional pronouns added, but also we could just get rid of all of the pronouns and just use they, them for everyone.
0: Yeah, yes, and maybe that's the way we will go. Who knows where language will evolve. I think the important thing with pronouns is, it's not a new trans thing, which people, some of the opposition to it, perhaps frame it as something that's, something that trans people have come up with. But no, actually, like you say, it's something that we all use. And, we did come from a time perhaps where people use their titles a lot more. And so if you were reviewing someone, like I've been looking at some job applications before, you might be able to say, what pronouns that you use for that person based on their title, but we don't really have titles as much, so pronouns has become kind of come up as an alternative for when you don't know necessarily what language to use for that person. So, in terms of where we go, there are other languages like Te Reo Māori and many others that don't have gendered pronouns. And they is becoming much more common in counting ourselves, actually, counting ourselves being, I think you mentioned Aotearoa New Zealand Trans Health Survey, the largest national survey that we've had. More of our participants, over 50% were non-binary, and so probably the most common pronouns used by non-binary people are they, etc. pronouns too. It's not perfect because people get a bit confused if you're talking about the number of people who you're talking about. But we are increasingly seeing the singular they being used.
1: But there is
0: language.
1: I was just going to say, but there is press. I mean, people always say, "Oh, no, it's confusing. I don't know how many people I'm talking about." I have heard that, I must say, in conversation, but. If someone left their jersey on the bus and you don't know who it was, you do quite often say they will need to pick it up from the office afterwards, right?
0: Absolutely. It's not necessarily something new.
1: It's not something new at all. It's really embedded in the English language already. So it's not that there's a new invention happening here. It's a change.
0: I mean, it's just easier than saying, in the past we might have said he as a default, like in the,
1: Because everybody is masculine, right? Because that's our default.
0: That was how it was, I guess, perhaps 50 years ago. And then people, and feminists and rightly will push for that. No, it should be him or her.
1: But then that's really awkward, right? He, her, could they be?
0: So then just having one word like that actually makes a lot of sense. And doesn't matter how many people's jersey it was that,
1: Could have been the whole team's jersey altogether. Could have been the mascot's jersey.
0: So it's probably fine. And it would be great if we have a easily agreed upon term. And I think when we're talking about you, you can talk about you as like one person or you as multiple persons. I mean, some people, particularly up here, you hear yous a little bit more, like plural of you, but. You can have a word which is both singular and plural, and it's fine.
1: And we don't think anything of it.

0: And of course, thee and thou, right? Thee and thou has disappeared from our language. It's, I mean, there's a little bit left in some kind of proverbs. I guess there's thee and thou's and you know, in the Bible and in Shakespeare and things that are kind of archaic language. But thee and thou was the informal for you. And we just kind of decided that, you know, we didn't need that. We would just talk to everybody as if they were formal. And we just basically just dropped a whole class of pronoun from everyday English language. So, it, you know, there's precedent for just dropping she and he. So, I don't know. I, in a way, I feel like it would just be simpler. Like just
1: I know, you don't have to think as much.
0: You don't
1: right?
0: have to think as much, right? And I think fundamentally,
1: you don't have to worry about assumptions or... Yeah, and so, like, I mean, there are, scholars who are probably, and, you know, people actually actively thinking about, you know, the fact that the power that is in the language and the words that we use and, you know, actually giving gender when do you actually need it, and how are you actually reinforcing some kind of
0: gender stereotype power, that's there,
1: by needing to say it. And so, yeah, we are seeing a lot of people, opting out of using gendered terms increasingly.
0: Well, I was thinking about this the other day, after the rally, actually. You know, things like chairman. It used to be a chairman, and then suddenly there was a woman in the position, so they made it a chairwoman. But then lately you don't hear that, right? They're the chair of the meeting, and that's
1: which is easier to say,
0: and it doesn't have that loadedness of whether it's a, you know, and the same with Mia, like Mia Sophie Barker of Dunedin at the moment. People don't refer to her as the mayoress. Well, they may do, but I haven't heard it. I mean, the person is the mayor, whether they're a male or female. There's no gender needed. And there's lots of...
1: needed for a gender.
0: Yeah, and we have lots of professions.
1: But if it was...
0: Sorry, carry on.
1: No, I was going to say, yes, that's interesting that... That mayor, like we think of it as a non-gendered term, but it is interesting that there used to be a mayoress, so it must have used to have been male gendered, and you see quite a pattern of a lot of words. Gosh, we could geek out about language probably for the
0: whole
1: hour.
0: Yes.
1: There's lots of gendered words, like saying things like "you guys," where it turns from being male to being like
0: To being non-gendered,
1: But and I think there is an inherent, you know. The fact that you don't go from being female or for woman to being non-gendered shows, you know, an inequity there, or like a bias towards, it's okay for women to be more like men, but not okay for men to be more like women. So there's some interesting history there. So I tend to try and avoid, you know, words like, you know, you guys to include, more expansive ways, and actually thinking, you know, actually how can we create actual, more.
0: I find myself saying folk.
1: Inclusive words. Yeah.
0: Which doesn't sort of fit naturally. And it has taken quite, probably a couple of years now for it to come naturally to say, instead of saying you guys, to say, hey, folks, we're ready for the next bit to start, or, you know, in that sort of context with a kind of an informal group thing. I guess things like mayor and mayoress, you're kind of dropping the diminutive off the end. Like there was an added bit, like actor and actress. And so I kind of give them a bit of a break, I guess, because I don't even know what you would call it.
1: I mean, you can't be perfect with anything. Like, I don't think there is any.
0: But it is really true that it's
1: neutral term for gender or for actor or for mayor or whatever. So we just have to go.
0: Yeah. But it is amazing how many of our occupations are gendered.
1: Yeah. And there's some which I think are better, like when you have like firefighter instead of fireman, because there's never been firewoman. So I think firefighter just makes a lot more sense.
0: Yeah, and I guess police officer as well. That sort of makes more sense.
1: Yeah,
0: I think there's some that definitely have changed, and I think that's for the better as well. But we could geek out forever on language.
1: And like another point that you mentioned, Barbara, was the why is this, you know, seeming to come up now? And I think an important, with this, going back to this bill, I think an important thing that we're seeing from what we know, what international scholarship has uncovered

0: a really common pattern, really recognizable pattern of what some of them have termed like artificial threat construction, like this idea that there's this threat that's going on that means we need to, we need to immediately mobilize ourselves to protect the safety of often it's a vulnerable group. So in the case of with trans people, it's often think threats to women's safety and those kind of things coming through. So yeah, and not in a kind of like actually we're seeing evidence or any kind of actual reality. Instead, it's yeah, like the artificial, I guess, this manufactured understanding, and kind of goes hand in hand with like often there's some quite dehumanizing references towards a certain group. So like seeing them as kind of less than human in certain ways. And with trans people, that can play out in quite ways of thinking us as like, not, mentally unwell or kind of deluded about their genders or, mentally unstable. And so got along with that, and that can actually feed into us being seen as threats because we're these unstable people, particularly it gets applied to trans women. And so that brings it lowers the kind of moral barriers that people might have by dehumanizing, but then brings this kind of like urgency for it. And then we see things like this popping up. And probably it seems like it's only for a small fraction of a certain perhaps people who are more in certain political circles or certain online spaces. But we are seeing overseas it becoming much more mainstream and bigger. Perhaps bigger proportions of people buying into some of these, I guess, what we call sociocognitive beliefs, to use
1: That's a big phrase, isn't it? Sociocognitive beliefs.
0: Political ideas, I suppose. These shared political ideas, and that's really what's behind these things, rather than any evidence. And actually, when we look at the evidence, which I'd be happy to talk with you about,
1: I was just going to say,
0: actually, it is trans people ourselves who are the ones who actually facing a lot of harms and a lot of barriers in our societies.
1: Yeah, and actually one of the reasons that I specifically wanted to do this interview with yourself today is just to answer some of those questions. And I know we haven't got that much time left because we've rambled on, sorry about language stuff. but I just wanted to get down to the nuts and bolts of it because there is that thing where there's kind of this kind of frenzy of fear incited, and a lot of that has to do, I think, with echo chambers and social media. But I think behind that, there's a political, like there's an active group that are politically pushing these ideas out there, and then that gets whipped up, perhaps by people who just haven't thought it through. But I did want to just talk to you very quickly about the relative, because we touched on it with mental health there, and transgender communities do have a history of bigger than or larger than normal mental health issues. And I wanted to just to address that because when we're talking, I mean, New Zealand as a whole has quite a high suicide rate, which I probably should have put a trigger warning on. But I know it's particularly high in the transgender community. And I wanted to just quickly check, get your input on that. And because I think, I mean, it's a flow-on thing, right? Because if you're suddenly being othered by a lot of people, then and your identity is not being recognised, then it would be difficult to not have some mental health issues.
0: Yeah, absolutely. I think there is that feeling like you've been rejected, but within society, or not feeling safe. I think having that sense of safety is important for our sense of mental health. And yeah, absolutely, like you say, counting ourselves, we found many multitudes, higher numbers, proportions of psychological distress, you mentioned suicides and other psychological difficulties as well, unfortunately for our communities too. And so we're seeing a bill that is going to we saw really high barriers to healthcare access. Many participants in our surveys reported avoiding healthcare because they're worried about being mistreated or discrimination. That's not going to help with the mental health.

0: either.
1: Yeah, and I guess...
0: and access to housing, support services, identity documents, all these things,
1: It's just going to be substantially more difficult.
0: And discrimination too,
1: And
0: trans participants were much more likely to have experienced discrimination. And, you know, we know these things are correlated with mental health and, just general well-being. Yeah, access to bathrooms. Yeah, lots of areas in our lives where it's a little unclear, but, you know, it seems like this bill could have, and what we are seeing overseas, creating a lot more barriers and potential harms for our communities. It's only seems like that's going to be getting worse. So, I wouldn't be surprised if, we are able to do future counting ourselves ways and unfortunately seeing things going in the wrong direction in terms of our mental health inequities.
1: Yeah, which is really sad to see. And I guess that's also kind of a consequence of legislation being rushed through and not thought through properly, not designed properly, not, as you say, to address a specific issue, because then you're kind of making just unthought of indirect consequences as well, like, you know, taking the best light on it. Maybe it wasn't, maybe they were just sort of thinking not about alienating transgender folk, but just trying to do something for, what did they say? They said there at the start, didn't they? For women's rights. Although I don't feel how this in any way, as a woman, as a cis woman, I don't feel how this bill in any way protects my rights that weren't already protected. I feel that by kind of saying that there's this identified biological female, it lends me this kind of fear as a cis woman that, oh, am I going to have to prove that I'm biologically female? And who gets to decide that?
0: What we are already seeing is these dehumanising tests that people are having to go through for elite sports, and
1: who's the arbiter of that? And it's weird to me that this discussion has largely centred, and you touched on this before, has largely centred around trans females, trans women, and women's rights. And, you know, in theory, it's about men and, like, the definition of woman and men. That's what it says at the start. But actually, it's really about women's rights, human rights. And it really seems to go to trans women.
0: I think that comes to, you know, where the threat construction is kind of sitting in terms of, you know, who are seen as the ones who are, when you have the dehumanising and I think there's the kind of understand, like, and we could probably possibly get into the biology, but, you know, a lot of the opponents to the bill see it as, proponents of the bill, I should say, have this very reductionist view they just see this binary way, there's two biological sexes and that's it, that there's nothing more. And they apply it, you know, that's kind of like how that there's no way that anything beyond that can be applied in any different way in our society, despite, you know, evidence to the contrary, or despite, you know, any logic that might say, hey, actually, maybe we need to look at more things like people's bodies or their lived broadly or their lived experiences. They just try and go to the most binary thing that they can get for what,
1: I mean, I guess it's easier to popularise a slogan that is simple and binary. So you're always, mm-hmm. that kind of rhetoric tends to go for the lowest common denominator because that gets the cut through a bit more simple. And, now, I hate to bring this up, but it always seems to go to toilets. Mm. To toilets and the trouble with toilets. And I guess, is that because that's... it's something that feels vulnerable because we're outside of our natural, our home environment, but we're in quite a vulnerable situation.
0: I'm really glad you brought it up because you mentioned it doesn't feel like it protects you, but actually, and

as a cis woman, and actually what we're seeing is many more cis places like the US and the UK, a lot of cis women particularly feeling like they're being policed in places like bathrooms and change rooms.

0: background. What kind of painting is? Is it more like still life, or are you doing
1: I do botanical.
0: Oh, you do botanical?
1: Yeah, botanical drawing. Wonderful. Yeah, yeah.
0: My goodness, are you part of that group that meets in the gardens?
1: No, no. I'm a shy artist, I suppose.
0: Oh, I see. Yeah. I see.
1: Yeah, very much a hobby, and
0: oh, wonderful.
1: Yeah. Yeah, just a bit of my personal time out. Yeah. Mm.
2: Mm. Well, both of you have been working on the gallery trail that's going to help get visitors into the museum, looking at things that are associated with the Friends. For either of you, what inspired you? I think, Kushla, you've been wanting to do something like this for a while now.
3: I've been trying to do this for quite a long time, so I'm really excited to get the opportunity. I just think it's fascinating to see the kind of things that the Friends actually donated and how that's kind of changed over time. Mm. And it's been fascinating going around trying to select items. Mm.
2: Tell us a little bit about that. What's the process that you've been involved with?
3: Well, we had a sort of initial preliminary list of donated items. So collectively, Jess and I went around and tried to locate all of them.
2: Did you have some helpers?
3: I did indeed. I recruited my children to go around and double check, and my eldest daughter in particular was delighted to find several things that weren't on the list.
1: Yeah.
2: Oh.
3: So it was nice to be able to get them involved. I think the real challenge, has been that, although you said, Raph, that it's a whole lot of furniture, very little of that's on display, but what there is an enormous amount of is pottery.
1: Yeah.
3: So one of the things that Jess and I have been trying to do is expand what we include so that we can actually pull on some of the other galleries as well.
2: Yeah, that's important, because in a gallery trail, you really wanted people to have their detective work to go around.
1: Yeah,
0: agreed.
2: What can you tell us without spoilers about the gallery trail? Who are you targeting with it?
1: I'm targeting the younger audience, so writing a trail for children and whānau to do together. As we went around, we were sort of picking out things that we thought younger members would find fun and interesting. And, there's quite a few quirky wee objects in there, as well as things that appeal to them because those objects are still things that they might see in their own homes, plus sort of finding particular patterns or letters or... guessing things about the object.
2: Are you also planning to have a version that will be more for adults?
3: Yeah, so that's what I've been working on. And for those, I've tried to look for objects that have got an interesting context or a story behind them or associated with them. And there are certainly some very interesting pieces out there.
2: Oh, very cool. I can't wait to do it. The providence of an item, where it's come from and everything, that's not something that always is obvious to a visitor. Is that something that you think people might become more aware of?
3: Well, that's part of what we hope to be able to do with this trail, I think. I think in general people don't sort of stop and think about where these objects come from in the first place. And secondly, I think it really... seeing how much has been donated by the Friends really gives a bit of an idea about how involved the Friends have been in the museum up until now. I think it also raises an interesting question about, well, this was how the Friends used to contribute in the past.
2: Yeah.
3: But obviously that's not necessarily appropriate now. So what we need to do is kind of try and adapt what we do and giving back to the museum. But I think it's really important to actually sort of see, well, this is historically where it came from.
2: That history is critical.
0: Agreed. It is very important. Now, Kushla and I have a secret connection where my other job is that I work for the Otago Daily Times, and Kushla here is an avid writer of book reviews, which I thoroughly enjoy reading every time I read them. How did that come about? How does one become a book reviewer?
3: Oh, goodness. I've been doing it

0: Over 20 years now.
1: Oh, wow.
0: I've just always been an avid reader, and I love writing, but, you know, the novel that's inside me does not need to come out, yep. So I need to find another way to fulfill
2: that
0: kind of itch.
2: You're a secret novelist.
0: I am. So I actually ended up just writing into the book review editor at the time and volunteering. And I've just been doing it ever since, so I've outlasted quite a number of book editors.
3: Yes, you have. Most definitely. I mean, every year it feels like someone else at the paper is running the annual sort of like free book grab that happens from all the review copies at the end of the year. So that's wonderful. And I feel like since I've been working there, your contributions have been, and I say this with a grain of salt in case I get called out, but have been the most consistent that I've been reading throughout that time period. Other people come and go, but I always know that there'll be at least one by Krishna.
0: Oh, thank you. I mean, I appreciate it. It's something I work quite hard at. I'd sort of, you know, you'd hope that after this long I'd be able to throw one off in 5 minutes, but it usually takes me a day or two if I'm going to do it justice, which is what I want to do. Mm. And it's difficult because I'm not a critic. I don't have an English degree. So what I write is opinion. And you need to be really aware as a reviewer, I think, that the person who wrote the book put a great deal of time and effort and energy, and it's precious to them. And if I don't like it, that is just my opinion. So trying to balance a review to give readers an idea of what the book's like and whether they might like it or not without it tearing down the author, you know, is a really tricky thing to do, and I still struggle with that.
3: You're a much more considerate critic than a lot of books that I've met in my life. And you review all sorts of genres, don't you? Because I've done, I think the most recent one I did was, I read it from yours, was fiction, perhaps, I can't remember, but you do non-fiction and fiction and all sorts of things.
0: Yes. I mean, it's really nice. There's a list that comes out every month or so, and so there's a bit of a bidding war for who gets what. It used to be you just got sent something and were told to review it, but now we have a choice, and it's quite nice to be able to kind of pick and choose, and it gives me a chance to read outside of what my normal, you know, if I went to the library and selected something, you know, because you read a book quite differently when you're going to review it as well.
3: Agreed. Hasn't taken any of the joy out for you?
0: No. In fact, if anything, it's added to it.
3: Wonderful.
0: Because quite often I'll finish a book and I'll feel, oh, well, I thought that was okay, that was mediocre, or I really like that. And then you'll go back and you'll start dissecting it. And quite often my opinion will actually change and I'll get much more insight and depths of understanding, and, oh, this is what the author was trying to do, this is how they've gone about doing it. So I still learn an incredible amount.
3: Oh, that is very interesting.
2: That is interesting.
3: Now my favourite part of the show, which is when I get to ask each of you what your favourite museum item is, what item that sticks in your mind. And it can be a type of item, so I'm not trying to be too hyper-specific here. We'll go with you first, Jess. I know you look like you're thinking right now.
2: I am thinking. It's like choosing one, Riff, is really hard.
3: Agreed, it is. I mean, is there more jumps?
2: Well, I think I do have a fondness for the Science Centre. So I love the Infinity Room and, the Butterfly House. That's not really an object, but I'm skirting around your question. yes, but those would be. I do really enjoy the sunfish that's up on the wall. Yeah.
1: It's special.
2: It is. Yeah.
3: Bless his heart.
2: Yeah. I mean, the likelihood of seeing something like that in the wild is so slim that it is wonderful to have some of those specimens to have a proper look at. I'm just trying to think of my favourite piece of pottery. Maybe the Fatso jug.
3: Oh, yeah. Yes, God.
2: It's got a great name.
3: Agreed.
2: Yeah.
3: Krishna, do we have any strong feelings?
0: Oh, particularly when my kids were little, we spent an awful lot of time in the animal attic.
2: Yes. Of course.
0: Because there's so many things sort of hidden in there. So you can spend an awfully long time going around and still not see everything, and I don't think I have. And my children spend a lot of time under the turtle shell.
2: Yeah.
3: That's wonderful.
0: It is. But I also love the plesiosaur fossil. And again, you know, my kids have been on various trips to go fossil hunting with the

0: museum, which they've absolutely loved. So wow. That's a bit of a highlight too.
1: Mm. Agreed. And in the spirit of the founders of the Friends as well, going on a wee fossick.
0: Oh, yes.
2: Yeah, collecting. Yeah.
1: Now a rich tradition. Goodness. Well, those are great answers. Thank you. I do love the look of panic, everyone.
2: Yeah.
3: puts them on the spot, doesn't it?
1: It does, well, you know. Hey, well, this has been fascinating and it's been great. Mm. And you both have been really great. So thank you so much for coming in and speaking to us today.
4: Kia ora. Thanks.
1: Yeah, kia ora. Both former president and both council members and a gallery trail and a teacher and you're a scientist and a book reviewer and, you know, it just, the list goes on.
2: Yeah.
1: But watch the space. Watch the space, especially when it comes to the gallery trail. Mm. We're very excited. And thank you for giving us a brief on it today.
2: You're welcome.
1: Kia ora.
2: Kia ora.
3: Wasn't that interesting? 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
1: Do you say and do things when drinking that you regret the next day? 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
2: Kia ora e te whanau, welcome to the AA Live radio show. This is the show that explores the ideas behind a way of recovery through the Alcoholics Anonymous program. Thank you for joining us from around the motu and world this evening. And welcome, Sue. Nice to see you again.
3: Absolutely. Hi, Mike. And Marisha. Hi. Welcome.
4: Hi, Sue.
3: Good to see you.
2: Yeah, Thank you. Thanks so much for coming in and joining us today, Marisha.
4: Thank you for the invite.
2: Awesome. So Alcoholics Anonymous is a service based on alcoholics helping other alcoholics. We do the work through a 12-step program where recovering alcoholics support each other who want to stop drinking and where we learn how to live life.
3: We do the mahi together and work through the 12 steps. In the rooms of AA, by sharing and listening, the main theme is that each one of us has finally recognised that we are no longer able to handle alcohol in any form and that we need to stay away from it completely. The most important thing, though, is that we don't try to deal with the problem single-handedly. We bring it out into the open with other people in recovery. And I think, you know, for me, working through the AA program as a daily practice and being invested in recovery is really bringing about a new vision of life, especially today, actually. It's been quite a wicked day. People come into the rooms with a range of concerns. Some of these things we hear in the rooms include, I'll just run through a few. They're similar to this, as I have tried to stop before but keep going back to it. Well, I'm not sure if I really belong in AA, testing the waters, I guess. Or I'm in a new place and I've had a community before, but I don't really know how to start over. And another one is, I want to stop, but I'm scared of what that will mean for my life.
2: Choice. So even though we each arrive in the rooms for different reasons, there is one common bond, and that's that we all have a problem with drinking, whether that is by how much or how often, how our dependency has become unmanageable, or how the people close to us are concerned and affected.
3: Nice one. Nice intro. And as we always do in this lovely little program, we start with the preamble and that just gives the listeners a sense of how a typical AA meeting will sort of start. And I was thinking, Marisha, would you love to read that out tonight, please?
4: I'd love to, thank you. So, Marisha, cool. Alcoholic. Alcoholics Anonymous is a fellowship of people who share their experience, strength and hope with each other, that they may solve their common problem and help others to recover from alcoholism. The only requirement for membership is a desire to stop drinking. There are no dues or fees for AA membership. We are self-supporting through our own contributions. AA is not allied with any sect, denomination, politics, organisation or institution. Does not wish to engage in any controversy, neither endorses nor opposes any causes. Our primary purpose is to stay sober and help other alcoholics to achieve sobriety.
2: Choice. And just a disclaimer, whatever you hear on the show tonight, they're the opinions of the three of us or each of us as individuals and not necessarily the opinions of Alcoholics Anonymous as a whole. So we have guests who are invited to share their story and experience, but it's just us as recovering alcoholics talking about different aspects of our recovery.
3: Great. And now we're going to rock into the daily reflection. We'd love this part too. I'm loving every part tonight already. Full of love. Ha! So the 23rd of June, it's a Tuesday, so it's titled Trust.

0: trusting others. And it starts like this: but does trust require that we be blind to other people's motives or indeed to our own? Not at all. This would be folly. Most certainly, we should assess the capacity for harm as well as the capability for the good in every person that we would trust. Sorry about that. Such a private inventory can reveal the degree of confidence we should extend in any given situation. And that's from Bill Caesar, page 144. And it continues, I am not a victim of others, but rather a victim of my expectations, choices, and dishonesty. When I expect others to be what I want them to be and not who they are, when they fail to meet my expectations, I am hurt. When my choices are based on self-centeredness, I find I am lonely and distrustful. I gain confidence in myself, however, when I practice honesty in all my affairs, when I search my motives and I am honest and trusting. I am aware of the capacity for harm in situations and can avoid those that are harmful. Let's unpack that one.
1: Yeah, shall we unpack that one a bit? So we're thinking about trusting others. That line about being a victim of our own expectations rather than other people, there's something about that I quite liked. I think there's something kind of freeing in that idea, personally.
0: Do you want to pull that out of it?
1: Yeah, sure. I guess that there's something freeing in that, if I realise that my expectations are kind of a lot of what's causing me problems, then I actually have quite a lot of power over what I can do about that, because it's my expectations, it's not really other people. So there's maybe something quite freeing just in knowing that I can sort of rid myself of some of that victimhood by checking my own expectations, I think. Does that sound right?
0: Yeah, I think I must admit, and I still can do this. I used to not be judgmental, but, I was quite critical of people, even in the rooms, I could be there like, they're not doing the program hard enough, or they're not going to enough meetings, or, and it's unfair, and it's placing judgment on others, which is actually it's another reading off that reading, if you like. But that was just been my version. How about you, Marisha? Are you thinking about?
2: Yeah, it's quite a busy reading.
0: Yeah, it's got two parts in a way. Eh?
2: It's definitely a little busy. So I too had issues with my expectations of other people out in the big wide world. When I was actively drinking, I had huge expectations of how everybody else should behave. And when it didn't quite fit with what I wanted, at times I could get quite frustrated, angry. My behaviours would be unsettled. And I'd sometimes not be very nice verbally to people. Coming into the rooms of recovery, those behaviours still came with me. And in my first 2.5 years of recovery, I was still in that same kind of headspace. I think the effects that alcohol had on my brain and how I lived my life were so big that I took a little bit of time to work through that and to process through so that I could become a functioning member of society. I have heard a friend say in meetings regular, you can remove the alcohol from a fruitcake, but we still have a fruitcake. Okay, so I was definitely still that fruitcake. My behaviours were very similar. I was quite judgmental. Even though I tried not to be, my actual expectations of coming into the rooms of recovery were that everybody in there were well, and I expected life to just fall into perfection, and that everybody else was already there and I just had to catch up.
0: So everyone's kind of reached another plane, if you like, another level, and

0: better, or
1: well, I thought once you once you stopped drinking alcohol, life would just become perfect. Work would be great. Family relationships would be great. Everything you wanted to do would just all fall into place, and everything would be easy. You know, money matters. Money wouldn't be an issue because you wouldn't be spending it on alcohol, and you'd just know how to do all of this stuff.
2: Instantly, as well. That's what I think. Is that the thing you're kind of getting at as well? Is that you think like the second you take away the alcohol, that all of those things would just magically fall on your lap?
1: That's exactly what I thought. And I also believed that that was happening for everybody else in the recovery circles, so that they were already living in this perfect world. So my expectations were, you know, everybody up on these pedestals, but they were just doing the same as what I now do, is just work one day at a time.
0: Absolutely.
1: And but now I've, you know, learned some stuff. There's lots of tools to learn in the rooms of recovery by doing those 12 steps and by getting a sponsor. You'll hear things like, it works if you work at it and if you're working with others. I do work with others. I do work at the 12 steps. And my life has become amazing. Part of that, I've recently moved here to Dunedin. I've been here for, I think this is my 14th week, and wow. You know, the rooms of recovery are everywhere, right throughout New Zealand. I've come from the North Island.
2: And how long did you spend in recovery? How long have you been in recovery, I guess, is what I'm asking.
1: I've been in recovery for just over 4.5 years.
2: Yep.
1: And,
2: so you did about 4 years sort of up north and then ventured down here?
1: Yes, I ventured down here to further my studies, and everything is just going amazingly well because I stay within the fellowship of AA and I have that support network there, and I have meetings that I can go to and we can talk through this stuff with other people who are in recovery for alcoholism. And, you know, let some stuff go and make plans moving forward. Get some advice from some people who have kind of been through similar situations.
2: Yeah, cool. There's something really powerful way in that we've all got that shared, you know, experience.
0: Yeah, so there's like this whole new territory for you down here. You know, arriving, but then, you know, I've got to meet you over the last, I guess since you've been here, right?
1: Yes,
0: and,
1: yes.
0: And I see you on a regular basis at different meetings.
1: And that was kind of scary, relocating to somewhere. I don't have friends and family here. I came here pretty much by myself. And I moved into a stranger's home where I rent a single room. And I immediately found out where the meetings are and started going to the meetings of AA, and I've slowly been building up a network of connections to assist me, to support my recovery, to, you know, and get people's phone numbers. Mm-hmm. So when I'm having a hard day, I can pick up the phone instead of feeling that urge to pick up that first drink that I know goes to all sorts of horrible places, because I've heard by sitting in meetings, you know, people who pick up that first drink as opposed to picking up the phone, where that can lead to. I don't want to go there. I love the life of sobriety, and down here in Dunedin it's like I've been planted in amongst, you know, this society of angels, and I just love this place.
2: Cool.
0: That's amazing.
2: Hey, that's cool. Well, that might be a good time.
0: Oh, no, I was going to tap into something because I was while Marish was talking as well, because I was thinking about the expectations that was in that reading, and I think one thing that I've learnt is also to recalibrate the expectations of myself. I think some of the reasons why I would drink was because my expectations of what I could do were not unrealistic, but were just so demanding, you know, and if I couldn't get to them, you know, I'd put more pressure on myself. And then if I, you know, this idea of procrastination, you know, not getting things done, or getting fearful, you know, that will just activate.

0: bait, you know, those kind of behaviours, you know, that would anxiety, overstressed, and that would lead me to sort of repetitive habits like drinking or anything really. So I think that idea of being honest with your own self is quite important as well. Not throwing expectations out the door, because sometimes it's good to have a few personal sort of ambitions, right?
1: Mm.
0: But, yeah, so just thinking about that, I've learnt that too, you know.
1: And it's sort of humility, yeah. Hey,
0: humility, really? Like taking a peg back a little bit, you know, relaxing a little bit, you know, enjoying what's in front of you, what the day's bringing, that type of thing. So, yeah, I thought just add that in.
1: Yeah, cool.
0: Yeah.
1: 100%. We might have a music break and then we'll come back and we'll sort of dig in a little bit to Marisha's story. And so you've chosen some music. Marisha, do you want to speak to it?
2: Oh, yes.
0: Yeah.
2: I'd love to. So through my journey, because life's not just AA and not just making amends and fixing all the damage that I've caused through the previous years of my life, we can learn some other stuff. I have this brand new life and I learned about Reiki healing. And this is some of the music that I like to listen to keep myself grounded in my day. It's very helpful for my meditation when it's time for me to have a sleep.
1: Cool. Okay, cool. Awesome.

0: Fabulous, fabulous, fabulous. Now, that was, a three-minute sequence of 3 hours, so I thought we could tail it off there. So you listen to that, like, in terms of a meditation?
1: Yes.
0: Sleeping, kind of soothing thing. It's great.
1: And with my study.
0: And with your study.
2: Oh, cool. It'd be cool. Yeah, it's good to have. I always find it hard to find music to play when I'm studying because I get really distracted if it's got any lyrics or, you know, but that doesn't. This
1: or a beat, right?
2: Yeah, so that would actually be perfect.
0: Wonderful. And so we're on to, like, I guess phase two of the show, if you like, stage two. And I thought tonight, Marisha, we might just hear a little bit of your story, like how you got here. You know, there's no particular rush or no particular methodology, if you like, of how to do it. But I was just wondering if there's a point, like, you knew that something had to change, or did it creep up on you gradually that you realised you were in a bit of strife?
1: Thanks. So, yes, there definitely was a point. It was 7th of November back in 2021, and I was sitting with some of my children and grandchildren, and I was sitting there having drinks with them, pre-Christmas drinks, early November, because that's how we used to do things. And I was watching my two eldest sons teach my two eldest grandsons how to drink. And it looked like it kind of, I was sitting there, I was already very drunk, but it was kind of like someone reached down and turned the light switch on and I could see this. And I can still see that picture today in my mind. And I thought, oh my gosh. And I remembered being a child learning how to drink. I remembered being a parent and teaching how to drink. And I thought, I don't want that for my grandchildren. How do I stop this? And I know that myself and all of my children are quite rebellious. You know, if we're told, no, don't do that, we'll do it bigger and better. And we'll take photos and share them with you later. So I knew I couldn't go and tell them to stop because they would have just wanted to do more. And I thought, oh my gosh, I'm going to have to find another way, but I'm not quite sure how. I carried on drinking that night. In the morning I woke up and I thought, okay, today's the day. Today's going to be my day one and I'm not going to have anything to drink. So I had been trying for about a year and a half to cut down or not drink quite so fast. Because I'd already had many alcoholic and addict friends saying to me, nah, we don't want to hang out with you today. You're too out the gate. So things were already happening. People were distancing themselves from me. Some of my children had removed themselves from my life. They didn't cope very well with my behaviours. It was not good. I was becoming lonely. I was reaching out to find more alcoholic friends to hang out with, you know, that I could drink as much as I wanted with, and they kind of didn't judge me for that. But after that day when I seen what I seen and I got to my first day one, and that was really hard. Some parts through that day were, you know, just getting through 10 minutes of not having a drink, adding more water. I drank so much water. In my first 6 months, I'd done this by myself because I didn't actually know recovery was a real life thing. I thought it was only in the movies, and the movies looked really, really bad. So I didn't know what to do. Eventually, I was invited into one of the 12-step programs by a friend, and I was so scared. I was petrified. It took me about 8 weeks before I actually walked in the rooms. I was so scared of what I'd find in there. And what did I find? I found a circle of people sitting, talking recovery.

0: sharing their experience, strength and hope, and making so much sense. It was like they were speaking my language.
1: That was your first experience of any, like, recovery, like, any space or, you know, hearing about that?
0: It certainly was.
2: After white-knuckling for sort of 6 months.
0: Yeah. So I spend that first 6 months sitting around with my alcoholic and drug addict friends because I didn't know that there were anybody else in the world that didn't participate. I thought that's what you do. I thought you get born, you drink alcohol, you die, and after they bury you, they go to the pub. That's what I believed life was. Now in my own personal journey of sobriety, there is so much more that life has to offer than that. So that was kind of like my turning point. And each time since then, things just fall into place for me. Kind of exactly where they're supposed to be. The people when they're meant to arrive in my life do. One of my first sponsors in AA, she taught me about a resentment prayer. And I am one of the lucky ones. I had an actual spiritual experience, you know. The real life sparkles and lighten from praying to a power that's greater than myself. I personally haven't figured out a God of my understanding or a higher power, but I have a faith because I know that when I pray, something happens and miracles are happening around me all the time. I've been planted down here in Dunedin and amongst all these angels, I love life. Mm. Life is amazing.
1: And did when you were talking about sponsor, did you not latch on to one? What should I say? But are you still with that same sponsor that's back up in North, or are you?
0: No.
1: Right.
0: So I currently have a temporary sponsor in the Hawke's Bay.
1: Yeah.
0: Who's just been supporting me in my journey. And I have contact with her daily. And if I'm struggling with anything alongside of prayer, she is available for me to call or message, and she'll get back to me as soon as possible. Alternatively, I have pretty much anyone within an AA meeting that I can go and connect with, either at the meeting or message them, grab the phone number while you're at the meetings, keep in connection with people. I believe, and I learned this really quickly in my recovery through the recovery meetings, that addiction, the opposite to addiction is connection.
1: So it's a good one, eh? It's a good one. Yeah, yeah. And when you were getting sober, right at the beginning, what was it like with your family? I mean, that was a straight-in question. I haven't...
0: Okay, so my first conversation about my sobriety journey. It was about maybe 10 months after my day one. Myself and a few of my children and some of their partners went out for dinner. We were celebrating a few birthdays, and at the dinner I got a mocktail. Everyone else ordered what they were ordering. It was normal. And the next day, my youngest daughter said to me, why didn't you have a drink with us last night? Like, what's up with that? And I said, well, I'm in recovery now. Everybody knows. I've been talking about it every day. She's like, yeah, but you could have had just one. And I said,
1: I don't know why we're laughing. We are laughing at each other, but because it's like, what's wrong with you?
0: Exactly.
1: Can't you have a drink with us?
0: Yeah, you could have had just one.
1: Yeah.
0: But what I'd already learned in the rooms of recovery, it's that just one that is actually my problems with drinking. It opens up a whole can of whatever. But I explained to her, I'm an alcoholic and I cannot just have one, because that one, just one, might turn into 13 years of chaos. Mm. And she looked at me a little weird, and I said, well,

0: You know, when I was drinking, when things weren't going so well, did you like me very much? And she said, no, not really. I wanted to punch you in the face most of the time. And I said, okay, so would you like me to go back there? She's like, nah. I said, so that's probably where that just one might lead me. So I'm okay to have a mocktail while we're celebrating birthdays. And that was kind of the beginning of my conversations that I have with my children and other family members. You know, and there came a point I got all excited and I wanted everybody to have what I had. I wanted everyone to have recovery, everyone to know what it's like to live in sobriety, because I just could see, I can see colours differently, I can hear music different. Oh, I enjoy food different. I enjoy going for walks different. The sky, like, it's the same blue sky, right? But I can see this, like, blue sky, like, oh, my God, look at that sky. I can see, you know, there's that little joke about, you know, who put all of that grass on my back lawn, you know, while I was drinking. Today it's like, oh, my God, look at all those grass blades out there. Oh, wow, what a beautiful black back lawn. And, you know, and there's all those pretty little white flowers and yellow ones, and I get so excited. One of my friends back in the North Island, he used to say stuff like, oh, here we go again. She's all jacked up on recovery. I love sobriety so much. Life is beautiful over here in sobriety.
1: Do you think there's such a relief in a way after having so, you know, so many years, if you like? Because when did you actually start? You know, if you look at your legacy, if you like, of drinking and other things.
0: I guess it was pretty much as soon as I was big enough to hold a glass, I would be sitting on some adult's lap at parties and family homes, and it's just right there. And I remember the froth at the top of the glass that would happen when the adults poured it from a bottle or a flagon. And I initially I'd just be allowed to drink the bubbles off the top. But that very quickly went to top shelf by kind of 11 that I remember. But, yeah, so it's been a long
1: significant time. So this, yeah, it's such a contrast, it sounds like, and now, and you know, it's a whole new existence, if you
0: it's
1: like.
0: It's a brand new world. It's like I'm... I'm living in heaven on earth. It's amazing, this life of sobriety.
2: So you did about 4 years of recovery up north. Yeah, and then it must have been, I mean, we kind of touched on it earlier, I suppose, about moving, but I guess, you know, I don't know what that's like. I've only really done recovery here in Dunedin, so, but I imagine it would be quite difficult, well, you know, to move, but... In a way, I was thinking when you were sharing earlier, when we kind of did the reading and we touched on this a little bit, I was thinking that in some ways, like, we're kind of a bit blessed as, like, alcoholics, in that if we do move, we can just get straight into a community sort of straight away by rocking along to a meeting. But how did you find your first meeting down here, and how was the sort of, were you apprehensive about coming down, and how's it sort of working out?
0: Through my recovery journey, I've spent quite a bit of time travelling. I have been blessed all sorts of things and places. So I've gone on little adventures, and I, you know, because I'm not spending money on alcohol, so I've been able to get a bus ticket or a plane ticket and go to somewhere. And each somewhere I go to, that's been my first thing. What are the meetings? Where are the meetings? How am I getting to the meeting? And you can just ring up an 0800 number and you can say, hey, I'm just in whichever town you're in. Is there any meetings nearby, 12-step meetings? And the 0800 number's like, yeah, not a problem. Can you make it there? Here's where it is. This is the time. Can you make it there, or would you like someone to pick you up? And if you can make it there, they're like, would you like someone to wait

0: at the door for you. I can be at the door. I can meet you there. So welcoming. And we walk in there and everyone's just like, welcome. It's kind of like this other family that we never knew we had right there. And they're supporting us in anything that we're doing or that we're not doing. So I had lots of practice, you know.
1: Yeah, right. Yeah, so yeah, that's cool. That's good to know. So,
2: and it's actually quite fun. Like, if I go up to Auckland or Wellington, and you're right, Marisha, you just have a look at the app, or you know, you can find meetings, and you walk in, and you know, you of course, if you're from out of town, then you're usually asked to share, you know. And that used to be quite intimidating, but now it's like, wow, who are all these cool new people? And yes. Then you know you're there for your good 60 minutes or something. But and if you keep going, you see a couple of other people again. And it just builds from there, yeah?
0: The cool thing is we're hearing the same message, but we're hearing it from different people. So there's like these different voices and the stories are a little bit different, but they're all very relative to each other. But we're hearing it on different frequencies, and I believe that sometimes on the different frequency I can hear that message a lot better. For example, you know, living with Mum until 16, 18, and she's always like, pick your washing up off the bathroom floor and put it in the laundry basket, right? We never hear that. But then we go out flatting and someone else says, hey, bro, put your washing in the washing basket. And you just start doing it because you've heard it from a different frequency. Sometimes we have to hear those messages from different people.
1: Mm. And that kind of, I guess, goes back to a little bit what you were talking about with regards to your family, like you didn't want to tell them what to do because often that particular frequency, the parent frequency is probably one that, you know, has a lot of static and I don't get very good reception for that particular radio station. So that kind of ties back a wee bit to that. I guess I'm not sure where I'm going with that. I'm just trying to go. I'm going with the metaphor though of the static and the frequencies.
0: Frequencies, yeah.
1: I like it though.
0: Reiki music has fabulous frequency.
1: Yeah, it's a good segue into playing a little bit, having a
2: should
1: little.
2: We,
1: bit
2: should of we have another little? Have we got another version of that, or we're just going to keep?
1: Yeah, we'll rock into.
2: What's on? What's going on?
1: It's some more of the same selection, I think.
2: We'll just take a quick little break here.

0: All right, cool. It might be a good time to get back to thinking. So I was just thinking about that reading that we did earlier. So tonight's reading on trust. And I was wondering what you think, Marisha, when you're in a room full of people that you don't know yet, how do you navigate that in terms of, in terms of how you might share or if you feel comfortable to share at all, et cetera?
1: Yeah, so I'm guessing those rooms full of people would be in AA meetings. I'm actually really lucky. So now that I am sober, I know exactly what I'm saying and I can hear people. I know how to listen. I can listen. I want to listen because lots of people have some really cool stuff to share with me. How do I navigate being in a room full of people that I don't know yet? I know that everybody is there for the same kind of reasons I am. Someone's reached down and turned a light switch on for them and shown them a better way for living. And I'm okay. It's a safe space. Everybody there is welcoming. I'm safe to say what I need to say. And oh my gosh, can you imagine, as opposed to sitting in a pub with all of those people drunk and noisy and doing whatever, can you imagine all of those same people moved into a nice quiet room, sitting in a circle, and it still blows my mind. Everybody sits and listens and takes their turn.
0: Mm.
1: It's like, it's still just mind-blowing.
0: It would be funny, I imagine, I was just picturing being at a pub and if everyone had 3 minutes each or whatever, yeah, along the bar stools.
2: So, I mean,

0: And it's quite, I guess, when you first come into the rooms, you start to pick up, because you're hyper alert, right, in a way, or maybe not, and then you start to understand how people might start something, and you sort of get a hang of what's going on, and you get into that rhythm, and you go to the next meeting, and after a month you say, oh, I see, so we start with the preamble, so you sort of, you can calm down a bit. This is from my experience. And then I'm just explaining the meetings, by the way, now. So, and then you've usually got a chairperson that might ask different types of people to share, or they have an open situation. So it's everyone piling in, kind of thing. But you're right, it's this wonderful energy. And that's what people, if you don't necessarily have a religious faith or a spiritual faith, you can still say, good orderly direction or groove of drunks in terms of supplementing or substituting
1: great
0: that
1: outdoors,
0: word.
1: Great outdoors,
0: for that word for God. So it's definitely not a religious program. But, was it the other day? I was sitting in a meeting on Saturday morning, and at 10 to 11, it was like eight people, and I was like getting a bit, not grumpy, but I was like, where is everyone? Typical me. Like, we've put all this effort into

ways to navigate that as well. There are babies born. My friends are having babies and they haven't met me, Auntie Irina. And yeah, I can make a list of like things I want, people I want to see and people I want to meet when I go back home. And it's going to be a really long list, which is why I'm really looking forward to one day visiting Malaysia again to spend some time with my family and friends. And that's also around, you know, noticing that people have grown older and wanting to spend time with them and learn more from them. And I mean this for my grandparents and my grand aunties and uncles who I love, because Malaysian families are so connected like that. We, you know, it's not just our immediate family members, it's like everyone. And so even people who are blood related to you, they're still your aunties and uncles. So that is the things that you leave behind and the things you miss out. And unfortunately, you know, you do feel that sense of loss. And obviously growing up now, I've learned that well-being includes family and social time. And I think one of the biggest revelations for me was learning about the Te Whare Tapawha, the Maori health framework, which taught me that family and social is one of the walls, the pillars for a good being. And I did not realize this growing up. Obviously, with health, you think about, you know, just physical health and maybe mental health. But family and social, now as an adult, I completely understand that how important it is to be connected and to feel belong and to want community and to have shared experiences. And, you know, I'm really glad that with technology now, we get to do that. I can easily FaceTime my grandma if I need to tell her about what I'm doing. Or I can easily send voice messages to my dad for Father's Day, for example, and things like that. But unfortunately, with, you know, it's not just the things that you can plan for. There are things that you just miss out in general, like family dinners, coffee catch-ups. You're not part of people's weddings, so family gatherings. I remember how sad I was when my family went and had like a family reunion. And it was like all of them except me and my brother who was here in Dunedin. But you know, you still need to be happy with them, of course, but you know that you are one of the only ones who weren't there, and you just gotta be an adult and just accept that. Because obviously life doesn't revolve around you, and I'm okay with that. But it's, you know, it still hurts. It's still something that you want to be able to accept. And how do I navigate this? I think we're at the time where we should talk about how to accept and sort of navigate your emotions when it comes to FOMO, when it comes to fear of missing out when you're living abroad. So I stay active in my family group chats. I am always messaging people about the random things that I am happy for. For example, hey, look, I got a matcha from work, and updating them about my studies and giving them like weird photos of Simba, my cat, and things like that. I think just keeping it casual and not just updating people when there's like big things in your life, I think it keeps you going and keeps you connected. I understand that I need to celebrate people from wherever I am. It is not financially available for me to travel back to Malaysia for everything. And I have to accept that it's just not
the case for me.

0: if I was a millionaire, maybe that wouldn't be a problem. But I accept that I can only go back to Malaysia when I am financially okay to do so. So that makes me feel good knowing that I have put that boundary for myself. And I think it stops me from going into like the what ifs and things like that. There's also, it's also about creating a life that you, that I genuinely enjoy here in Dunedin. And that helps me to keep me motivated with life here so that I can look forward to my travels back home. And lastly, I think having faith into whatever we want to do in life and trusting a higher being is also something that really helps me to keep going and not feel so left out for all of the family moments that I miss out from back home. So that is my ramble reflection of the week. Obviously, this is something that I'm still going through, but I hope that today we can reflect on this together. So your journal prompt for today is which relationships have remained despite distance. And it's something that I'm excited to reflect on. There's so much to think about together, and I hope that you are also open to different ways of people living, and we're all about understanding each other and the different circumstances. So I will see you in the next episode. Thank you so much for listening.
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1: So our focus is to really bridge the gap between mental health and racism and being able to educate our young people about the effects that racism can have. I feel like racism does, especially systemic inequalities in the system, that definitely aligns with law, which is something that I'm

0: Comet signing, the one young Wahine leader here. I'm just excited to know about her and the story she has. So let's welcome her. Messiah, correct?
1: Yes.
0: How are you?
1: Good, thank you. Thank you for asking. I'm good.
0: So thank you so much for making time and coming to study to have this conversation with you. So Messiah, I do this with all my guests coming here. We give them this question about how you want to introduce yourself. So if I give you the mic, how you would love to introduce yourself?
1: Yeah, sure. I'm Talofa Lover, Olo'uino o Messiah. Hi everyone, my name is Messiah. My villages are from Samoa, which are Nofoali'i and Mulifanoa. I'm currently studying at Victoria University of Wellington, Laws and Global Studies. I'm 18 years old, glad to be here, and I'm also part of the Redefine youth group. So yeah.
0: Right, okay. This is exciting. So you're a first year student.
1: Yeah.
0: And you have choose two major, right?
1: Yes.
0: Cool. What made you to choose that?
1: Good question. I felt like with laws, I'm very passionate about our criminal justice system. Mm-hmm. I'm very passionate about uplifting Pacifica communities and really being able to tackle those issues that continue to discriminate our people.
0: Right.
1: And I felt like with global studies, it focuses in human rights, and that's my favorite aspect. Just, you know, having that equal right for everyone. So I guess that's my fave, yeah.
0: Right. That's exciting. Great. So hope Wellington's looking after you well.
1: Yes, it has been. Yeah. It's been a big transition, I believe. Mm-hmm. Not just coming from high school to university, but coming from a small city to a much larger city. It's been quite big. I love the city. It's been welcoming to me. So
0: nice.
1: Yeah, cool. I've made lots of friends. So yeah.
0: That's a great journey. That's amazing.
1: Mm.
0: So within them, as I it looked like you're active in many groups. So tell us, what is the story about Redefine?
1: Yeah.
0: I like the name. So what is this?
1: Yeah. So Redefine is a youth-led movement across Aotearoa. So our focus is to really bridge the gap between mental health and racism and being able to educate our young people about the effects that racism can have and, you know, how we can approach racism, especially systemic racism. And how we are able to empower young people to face racism, because we know it happens everywhere.
0: Yeah.
1: You know, it happens in schools, it's in policies, and yeah,
0: that's
1: kind of part of our movement. Yeah,
0: right. So is this movement like a youth group, students club? How does
1: it start? So I would say youth-led. So about I say maybe 16 plus. We've got quite a lot of young people, and we have amazing co-leads. We've got Kanisha, who is an amazing young passionate advocate for racism and mental health. And I'm sure you've talked to her as well. And
0: if we have connected, Instagram. Yeah. So Redefine. Do you know why the name? Why you guys choose that name? What are you guys trying to redefine here?
1: I'm pretty sure just being able to redefine how we can look at racism in a way. There's a lot of, you know, perspectives and a lot of stereotypes of racism that continues to
0: mental health.
1: Yeah, continues to affect multiple communities, affect minorities. It's really about how we are able to redefine racism and discrimination against people, and really being able to empower people, and that we don't just look at racism like, obviously it's negative, obviously it's got its bad effects, but how do we empower people to overcome that?
0: Just
1: transforming like the idea of racism to something to like really not just stop it, but empower young people to overcome it. Yeah,
0: that's good, Kupapa.
1: Yeah.
0: So is this like open for university students or high school students?
1: Yes. Yeah, we've got I believe 2 university students, or I believe 3, but it is open to, you know, a lot of young people, and we do encourage a lot of young people to join if they are interested in it, if they feel passionate about the issue. So it is definitely for young people, and it does align with, you know, studies.

0: I feel like racism does, especially systemic inequalities in the system that definitely aligns with law, which is something that I'm currently doing. Yeah.
1: That's cool. And what kind of activities do you guys do? Like,
0: So what we currently are doing, we have a social media. So we've got a Instagram page, Redefine. Mm-hmm. And what we do is just making sure we promote and raise awareness about racism effects, but also being able to tell stories about some of our members. You know, sometimes they've been through things, and really being able to overcome it in a way, and like, how does racism impact them? And just educating young people about the issue, really.
1: Right. And so do you see that there is a lot of young people passionate to join in and talk about those
0: topics? I'm pretty sure we have about 20 people, around 20 people. So there's quite a lot of us. And I heard there was a lot of applications. And I was very glad when I joined and I saw a lot of other young people also passionate about the same issue. So it definitely felt like a collaborative like thing that everyone wants to join in. It's like we want to make positive change in our society. It was that kind of like feeling.
1: Oh, that's beautiful. And what made you that passionate to join them?
0: Well, firstly, it was about how I have friends that have suffered from mental health back in South Island. And a lot of times they would suffer silently. They wouldn't, you know, find support, go get help. And that was one thing that I just, that kind of stuck with me always, like being able to just raise awareness of how deep mental health can be. It's not a singular source. It's real. It does affect like people mentally, spiritually, physically. And I think it's important that especially our government really take into account about young people. And for me, especially being Pacifica, if you look at the stats, the data, Pacifica and Māori people are mostly affected by mental health. And when I look at the stats and the data, I feel devastated. I feel devastated knowing that my Pacifica communities are being affected by this issue.
1: Right. So it's kind of like Redefine become a space for young people to come together. And
0: to really express themselves and how can we change, how can we change this negative impact on our communities? What is it that we want to bring to the table towards, especially the government? What policy change do we want to see? So,
1: this is really cool. It's cool, Kubawa, and it's great. We see the young people thinking about that. So thinking about, we want to do something about it. We want to take a step into solution. Or at least we can support each other.
0: We do it all. Basically, it's like we're all on the same page and no one leaves no one. And that's kind of the message we want to put out as well.
1: Love that.
0: Yeah.
1: No one leaves no one. That's great. So within that, do you guys like do your activities online or physical? How you manage? Do people join from your different cities or
0: Wellington? So Redefine is basically across Aotearoa. We've got different people across Aotearoa joining in into this amazing kaupapa. And some other resources I believe we will be doing in the future are workshops. So we definitely do some online workshops. Another initiative that is coming up is our art competition, which is basically people just bringing in their art pieces and what they can showcase, their stories, and just like, it's very inclusive. Redefine, I personally love it because we don't just have one culture, we've got multiple cultures, and it's very diverse and very accessible to a lot of like people. It doesn't matter where you're from, we're open, we're inclusive. So we do a lot of initiatives online. Physically not yet, but definitely working on something.
1: Nice. Because that's what I wanted to ask, but I think you answered that it's open for all the backgrounds, people.
0: Yeah, and we're just open to many ideas. A lot of our members have lots of ideas, and it's just working onto it. So,
1: Right. And when did this idea came to exist? Like, when did Redefine Group established, if I can say?

0: I would believe last year, so it's quite recent. This amazing mahi by Kanisha, the idea did originate from her, and her passions clearly show she's very driven, clearly shows that she's really willing to advocate for mental health and racism in a way. So yeah, so yeah, it's very recent, this group, but it's amazing, and I feel like we are doing very well.
1: No, that's cool, which is great, and we are having great conversation to have this podcast with you guys too. I think it's good for both to show the audience listening, watching, that this is such a young people thinking about ideas, topics that matter, which you guys tackling two important topics, the mental health and racism. Is there a reason, like, what made to focus on specifically on those two? Like racism, mental health. I see that how impact both the racism and mental health.
0: But
1: what do you think, guys? This is the thing we want to talk about as young people.
0: Yeah, I think one of the major ideas that came along with mental health and racism is understanding that there is a lot of types of racism, like I've said before. For example, if we look at systemic racism in policy, we must understand that mental health can come under that umbrella, where if policies are unfair, and we can clearly see it's affecting minority groups such as Pacific communities, Asian communities, and we see that this government continues to discriminate these certain groups, and they make them very prone to vulnerability. And I think racism, mental health interconnects very well in terms of the type of racism it is. And you've got racism and discrimination happening in online. You've got it happening in social media. And so when young people like myself are, you know, being hit by racism, by negative effects of racism, it just deeply becomes a rooted personal thing. And, you know, you become hurt. I haven't been through it, but I've got friends. And so when you see families, when you see friends, you know, being affected by it, it's just, yeah, it just becomes,
1: this is the same circle. You just still feel something.
0: Yeah. So I think it's just, so they definitely interconnect. And the idea does come from, you know, racism and like the different types of racism and how it affects people's mental health.
1: Cool.
0: Yeah.
1: So how, and then you as guys, a team, how do you support each other when you guys talk about such a topics?
0: Yeah, good question. When we are talking to each other, it's honestly just an open space. It's a safe space for everyone. No one should judge another. All perspectives are included, and it's just being able to be inclusive of other people's perspectives and their stories, and understanding that, you know, what they've gone through, we will never know what they've been through because we've never been in their shoes. And we should not judge someone for their upbringing, for the environment they're in. It's really important we consider those outside factors of what, you know, affects a person's story of racism. But it's really just being able to be open to everyone. It's just understanding what someone else has been through. It's just listening is also just those basic principles.
1: Nice. No, that's wonderful.
0: Yeah.
1: That's awesome. And the age group, you say anyone over 16, right?
0: Yeah.
1: Do you have a cap, like up to?
0: I believe 25.
1: 25. So it's youth-led, as youth.
0: Yes. Yeah.
1: So by youth for youth.
0: Yeah.
1: Something like this. Okay.
0: Yeah.
1: That's great. And that's awesome. Is there anything else you want to share out about Redefy? Is there any specific things you want to people know about it?
0: Yeah, I guess Redefine is just, it's an amazing movement that has been made to really uplift youth voice, because we know that's a very major theme that we need right now. And as we know, you know, decisions are made within these political policy, political processes, decision-making processes.

0: And you've got, you know, decisions that are made without us at the table, which clearly shows that as decisions are made, we as young people will inherit these consequences of decisions later on. So it's really important that youth are at the table, and we define being a youth-led movement. Yeah. It's great that we've got this, you know, already heated and hopefully kind of do more work into policy making as well, but also other areas as well, such as climate change. You know, understanding that climate change can have some effects on mental health and on family especially. So there's just a lot of things that we can definitely look at. But
1: Absolutely, that's nice, really cool what are you guys doing. And oh, it's wonderful to see such an initiative, such a good start, such a way you are bringing team together. So it's all the best. All the mahi you guys will be doing. Look forward to watch you guys growing and bringing more conversation, hearing different perspective about mental health and racism.
0: Great.
1: So in that one, we are coming to end of this podcast, but I want to give you a message. What kind of message you send to anyone listening and watching?
0: So my message is to really don't be scared to make change. Don't be scared to make positive change in society. Know that as a young person, what you want in the future, it's really important that you get involved within these youth groups, in this youth mahi, and know what you want for your future. This is your future. And yeah, just take those opportunities. Honestly, just go for it and be authentic, be yourself. But really don't be scared to make positive change.
1: Love that. Just go for it.
0: Go for it. Yeah.
1: Awesome. This is really cool. Thank you so much, Zaya, for making time, coming here. Great. You have amazing mahi you are doing, and also all the best with your journey of study. This is something awesome, how you are studying something passionate and then volunteering, doing some cool mahi.
0: Yeah.
1: This is really cool.
0: Thank you.
1: That's great. But maybe I'm interesting. We still have 1 minute. Why do you keep going, Messiah, to keep doing this study and things? What make you keep going?
0: I guess it's rooted within family, within family value, as well as me being Samoan. And I think this just comes back to my father, where he just says, go for it. Like, you will never know what it is that you want if you don't go for it. And I think knowing more, like, knowledge and being able to be informed about things that happen around me is becoming very important to me, because I see Pacifica communities in the islands. You see how climate change continues to affect them. You see the problem of sea level rise in Tuvalu right now. So when I see that, I just, you know, I feel something. I just feel very devastated. I feel kind of hopeless sometimes. And that's why when I do this kind of stuff, I just not only raise awareness, but I take action about these, like, global challenges that continue to happen.
1: Wonderful. It's amazing.
0: Yeah.
1: Great what you're doing. So coming, we have this tradition in our podcast, which is our previous guests have left questions. So you will also have opportunity to leave a question to whoever be our guest.
0: Okay.
1: Cool. So if you want to know who's our previous guest, you have to watch the YouTube and see.
0: Yeah.
1: Let's see what question we have for you. So the questions we have for you, Messiah, from previous guests, it's what are you proud of as a Kiwi?
0: What am I proud of? I guess as a Kiwi, as someone being born in New Zealand, I'm proud of just being able to be proud of my identity. As a Samoan, that's probably my answer. I'm proud of being able to represent myself, you know, being a Pacifica young woman, a young advocate, and being able to have a say in that and really, you know, stand on it. And, you know, when I say that I am an advocate, I am an advocate. So I'm very proud of the identity and the kind, the woman that I've become. So, yeah, that's what I would say. Being a Kiwi, I guess I'm just grateful to be here in New Zealand. We can clearly see there's a lot of global issues and conflict happening outside of New Zealand, but being proud to be Kiwi and to still do, you know, we continue

0: do have some negative issues here in New Zealand, but I would say that it's great to be here in New Zealand and be able to, you know, still make change while I'm at it. Yeah.
1: Awesome. Yeah. Thank you so much, Zai, again.
0: Okay.
1: This is wonderful to have this corridor with you.
0: Yeah.
1: Thank you and wish you all the best.
0: Thank you.
1: For you and all the team at Redefine.
0: Yeah.
1: Thank you again.
0: Cool.
1: Awesome. How fun have you enjoyed this conversation? Leave us a comment, see how you think. And if you're young people around, I think you can search them on Redefine in Instagram. You can get in touch and get involved with them as well. Kakite, see you next podcast.
0: Bye.

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That was Ivakel, if I'm saying it right, from Efron Finitawa, from the Sahara Sessions. You find out our World Music Collection on the second floor. And a little bit more of notices. July the 3rd in the Otipoti Dunedin Poetry Circle. Get together with fellow poetry lovers to sit and share poems and chat about them. You can bring a poem of your own or read a favourite from a journal or book. The library has an excellent selection of poetry books. It's facilitated by local poet Jackson. It's free on every Friday, 5:30 in the evening to 7:15 on the second floor of the City Library. Well, then, a bit further on in time, in July the 9th, is the Matariki Messenger, an artist talk with Swift Mantis and Ephraim Russell at City Library. Dunedin Street Art is working with artists Swift Mantis and Ephraim Russell on a new mural on the side of Forsyth Barr Stadium, supported by DVML, Air New Zealand, Huaka Matariki Festival and Otago Community Trust. The Dunedin Public Library is proud to host this talk where the artists will discuss their previous collaborations, the process for developing this new work, Matariki Messenger, and answer audience questions. It's free to attend on Thursday, 9th of July, and 6:30 in the evening, the fourth floor of the City Library. Okay, and I'm going to sign off with a track by King Crimson, Red.

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1: News app from the BBC World Service. Hello, I'm James Menendez. Iran warns against any challenge to its control of the Strait of Hormuz as Tehran and Washington accuse each other of again violating their ceasefire. Just how fragile is it? Also, as hopes fade of finding survivors of Venezuela's earthquakes, we'll be reporting from the city worst hit by the disaster.
2: We've just been told it was an entire family and none of them have survived. Unfortunately, it's the second such harrowing discovery here.
1: Press freedom in Uganda under threat as the army chief vows to shut down one of its leading independent media groups. And in the World Cup, Algeria go through after a head-spinning finish to their match with Austria.
3: Oh, it was excellent. This is my favorite game that I ever watched. And, oh my God, I'm just so happy. Like, we scored 3-3. Like,
1: all that after the news.
4: BBC News with Govinda Gill. Iran's foreign minister has said any challenge to the country's control of the Strait of Hormuz will increase tensions. Abbas Araghchi warned that adopting new or separate arrangements would delay the reopening of the strategic passage. The US and Iran carried out further attacks overnight, putting their ceasefire under growing strain. Here's John Donison.
5: Less than 2 weeks since the ceasefire deal was announced, there appears to be a real risk of it collapsing. For a second night running, the US military bombed Iran, hitting, it said, 10 military targets in and around the Strait of Hormuz.

0: Iran said it responded with ballistic missile strikes on US bases in Bahrain and Kuwait. Vessels in the Strait of Hormuz continue to be targeted by Iranian drones, and the vital shipping lane through which 20% of the world's oil passes has not reopened in any significant way since the deal was announced.
1: Uganda's leading independent media group says it's under military siege after the army chief, General Muhoozi Kainerugaba, ordered the shutdown of its newspaper, radio and television operations. The Daily Monitor says heavily armed soldiers have surrounded its offices. From Nairobi, Richard Kogoe reports.
2: Armed officers can be seen outside the headquarters of the Daily Monitor newspaper in Uganda's capital, Kampala. The media company says its offices are under what it calls a military siege. It says two of its television stations were taken off air at dawn after a security operation that began shortly after midnight. The Army Chief, General Muhoozi Kainerugaba, says he has his father's permission to shut down the media house. The company has condemned the move, saying it remains committed to independent and public interest journalism. The Ugandan authorities have not given a reason for the shutdown.
1: Rescue workers in Venezuela are still searching for tens of thousands of people after Wednesday's two earthquakes. One of the hardest hit areas is the coastal state of La Guaira, from where Will Grant reports.
3: Despite the likelihood of finding many more still alive in La Guaira growing slimmer, the rescue teams remain motivated and tireless, conscious that tens of thousands of people are believed to be still missing. But before long, the task of retrieving the bodies will become the main focus. The area itself is now under full military control, with as many as 14,000 troops deployed. Volunteers from across Venezuela have descended on the state to lend their support.
1: So far, officials have confirmed more than 1,400 deaths. A plane reported to be carrying tourists out for a skydiving experience has crashed in eastern France. Local media reports say at least 11 people were killed in the accident in Tomblaine near Nancy. The victims are thought to be nurses who were skydiving for the first time. World news from the BBC. Israel's government has decided to recognise the massacres of Armenians during the First World War as genocide. The move is likely to infuriate Turkey, the successor state to the Ottoman Empire, in whose dying days ethnic Armenians were killed on a mass scale, sent on death marches or forcibly Islamised. The Israeli cabinet decision is yet to be ratified by Parliament. Security forces in Iraq have arrested politicians, parliamentarians and government officials in a series of large-scale raids in Baghdad. The operation in the heavily fortified Green Zone and other parts of the capital is part of an anti-corruption campaign being waged by Iraq's new prime minister. Here's Charles Haviland.
4: The government has said nothing about the raids, but video footage online showed security forces in the Green Zone in armoured vehicles. Heavy deployment of troops, said to include anti-terrorism forces, has been seen at the zone boundary. The official Iraqi news agency says some people were picked up based on confessions of the recently arrested deputy oil minister. The new prime minister, Mr. Zaidi, has promised his backer, the United States, that he'll tackle corruption. Washington is also pressurizing him to dismantle Iran-backed militia groups, which have continued their violent campaign against U.S. facilities in Iraq.
1: The Pakistani military says an attack by Islamist militants on a security forces compound in Karachi has killed three paramilitary troops and injured four others. The assault overnight began with the insurgents ramming the main gate of the Sindh Rangers camp with an explosive-laden vehicle before opening fire on the troops. The United Nations is warning that worsening hunger in the east of the Democratic Republic of Congo could hamper efforts to contain the Ebola outbreak. The World Food Programme says nearly 3 million people across 30 of the 34 affected health zones are facing crisis levels of hunger. BBC News.
5: Hello and welcome to NewsHour from the BBC World Service. We're coming to you live from London. I'm James Menendez. And we're going to begin with what looks like an increasingly shaky ceasefire between the United States and Iran, with both countries attacking each other's infrastructure in the Gulf region and President Trump warning on social media that a return to all-out war is still possible. The dispute seems to centre on control of the Strait of Hormuz, that crucial artery for exports of oil and gas and other essentials. The Iranian government said today that responsibility for restoring the flow of

0: tankers through the narrow waterway rests solely with it. Here is Foreign Minister Abbas Araghchi speaking on a visit to Iraq.
1: Under the Memorandum of Understanding, the Strait of Hormuz will return to its pre-war capacity within 30 days under the management that Iran will put in place. Any attempt to adopt new or separate arrangements from those currently being implemented by the Islamic Republic of Iran will only complicate the situation, delay the reopening of the Strait of Hormuz and raise the level of tension, as we witnessed over the past two nights with incidents in the Strait that led to increased tensions and clashes.
0: Well, following developments for us is our correspondent John Donison, who joins us from Jerusalem. John, good to talk to you. We've been here before with breaches of this and previous ceasefires. How serious is this situation, do you think?
2: Well, I think less than 2 weeks after the deal was announced, it shows what a fragile deal it is and how precarious the situation is. So Iran basically saying that it wants to remain in full control of the Strait of Hormuz, and it does not like, as it sees it, the US trying to have sort of alternative routes through the Strait to get shipping moving. And I think that is why Iran is saying it appears to have carried out drone attacks on a number of tankers and cargo ships over the last few days. And in all honesty, although the pledge was to get the Strait open back to its pre-war capacity within 30 days, I mean, there is no sign that that is happening in any significant way.
0: And those drone attacks on ships trying to pass through the Strait, I mean, what is Iran saying? That those ships are in the wrong place, using the wrong route, is that it?
2: Yeah, that's right. They said, I mean, one of the ships that was attacked was an attempt to evacuate sailors who'd been stuck in the Strait for a considerable time. That operation then had to be called off. And that's what Iran is saying. It is saying that it wants to be the one that decides how and when the ships pass through the Strait. And it doesn't like that ships seem to be trying to bypass that with America's backing. And of course, that has led to a considerable escalation. We've had two nights running now. Iran, the United States has bombed Iran, hitting 10 targets last night in and around the Strait of Hormuz, taking out radar control centers and drone launching sites. And that in turn led to the Iranians firing ballistic missiles towards US bases in Kuwait and Bahrain. So, you know, there is a real risk that this could escalate and bring the whole deal crashing down.
0: You're in Israel, of course. Israel's operations in Lebanon and Hezbollah's actions, are they still a potential flashpoint for a breach of the ceasefire too?
2: Absolutely, yes, because as you know, Iran has insisted that Lebanon must be part of this ceasefire deal. And on Friday night, we had, a agreement signed in Washington between Lebanon and Israel to commit to living peacefully side by side, a pledge by the Lebanese government to try and disarm Hezbollah in the south, and the Israelis offering a very limited withdrawal of their forces from southern Lebanon. But the clashes continue. Overnight, Israel's military said it carried out strikes against Hezbollah targets in the south. And again, while the fighting continues and while Israeli forces continue to occupy a large chunk of southern Lebanon, about 5% of the country, it's difficult to see that situation remaining peaceful. And of course, Hezbollah have not signed up to any sort of ceasefire.
0: John, thank you very much indeed. The BBC's John Donison joining us live from Jerusalem. Well, let's also talk to Dr. Sanam Vakil, Director of the Middle East and North Africa Programme at the think tank Chatham House. Sanam, good to talk to you. What do you think is going on here?
3: Good afternoon. Well, I think Iran is trying to assert control over the Strait of Hormuz, as well as maintain leverage in the context of the Hezbollah-Israel ceasefire. The U.S. administration is trying to separate all of these different files. And so we are bound to see a lot of bumps in

0: this process, that there have been technical meetings that have taken place after the high-level meeting in Switzerland between Vice President Vance and Iran's Speaker of the Parliament, but none of these issues really have been ironed out effectively. And so there's going to be a lot of back and forth, tit for tat, until you know, they sit down properly at the negotiating table and hammer out a lot of these hard issues.
1: So you just see these as bumps in the road rather than the road running out?
0: Yeah, I think it's the road is not running out, really, because both sides have, you know, really messaged that they're not interested in going back to war, but continue to signal that if need be, they will. President Trump seems to, you know, trying to be selling this ceasefire as a step in the right direction with Iran. He has other domestic issues he's trying to focus on. The economic impact of this war, of course, has been painful. And he wants to focus on the U.S. midterm elections. It doesn't mean that we might not get dragged into another broader regional conflagration slowly and over time. But I think that we should just expect a lot of bumps in the road going forward, as we've seen over the past few weeks and also on the Lebanese-Israeli border.
1: If Iran is using the Strait of Hormuz as leverage, as a negotiating tactic, I mean, it doesn't, as many warned, I guess, you know, weeks ago, it doesn't bode particularly well for the future, does it? Because, you know, again, Iran could use the closure, the potential closure of the Strait at any point in the coming months or years.
0: Absolutely. And you know, Iran, certainly in my mind, could be overplaying its hand. But the problem is that there are maybe four baskets. There's the Strait of Hormuz, there's the nuclear program, there's Iran's need for sanctions relief, and then a sort of framework that needs to guarantee all of these various baskets and negotiations. Both sides are trying to separate them and come to an agreement in each basket. But at the same time, all of the issues are interconnected. Iran is maybe only going to relinquish control over the Strait of Hormuz when it gets sanctions relief. And so it's holding the Strait hostage as its primary source of leverage. But you know, this is, of course, going to incite further response from the United States. It's going to weaken the negotiation process. And again, we're going to be in for, I think, a lot of volatility over the weeks, if not months ahead.
1: Yes, and briefly, as many have said before, some of those issues, like the nuclear issue and sanctions, I mean, these are things that could drag on for a long time.
0: Absolutely. Without a sustained process where teams from Tehran and teams from the United States are basically sitting in Switzerland, hammering out and connecting the issues together and building trust and confidence, I expect this is going to become the new normal. It's not okay that this is the new normal, but this is sort of where we are. There's too much transactionalism, and there's not been really any investment in what a broader process is going to look like and what it's going to achieve.
1: Sanam, thank you very much indeed. Dr. Sanam Vakil, Director of the Middle East Program at Chatham House. We're going to turn to what's happening in Uganda now, because soldiers have taken up positions outside the offices of the Daily Monitor newspaper, part of the country's leading independent media group. It follows an order from the army chief, General Muhoozi Kainerugaba, who also happens to be the son of President Museveni, to shut down the group's operations. Overnight, two of its TV stations were taken off the air. Let's speak to the BBC's Richard Kogoi, who joins us from Nairobi. And Richard, why is the government doing this?
2: It's not very clear. There's not been reason given for the crackdown. We've not heard from, you know, say, the Ugandan police force, the Ugandan communications regulator, or even from the Ministry of Information. What we heard is a series of posts that are sort of like were building up to the culmination of the shutting down of these media outlets by the Army Chief Kainerugaba overnight. And what he was doing is basically making threats that actually he's going going to shut down or order the shutdown of these premises. So we're still waiting to see and even maybe to hear what would be the particular reason, if maybe there's a legal basis for that.

0: We've been struggling to get hold of anyone at the Daily Monitor or indeed the TV stations. I mean, what are you hearing? Has there been any attempt by the soldiers to move in the building?
1: Well, what happened is that overnight we heard that the security forces did move to the premises of the NTV and Spark TV overnight, where they did conduct a security operation. So the details in terms of the operations are not clear. So we don't know specifically exactly what was happening, what they were looking for. But what we're hearing from journalists with those media organizations, they're saying is that when they got there overnight, shortly after midnight, they started stopping staff from entering or from leaving the compound. Early this morning, there have been pictures that have been circulated online by the Daily Monitor at its headquarters, also in the capital, Kampala, showing armed officers outside their premises. So that's basically what's been happening so far.
0: General Konaragaba, I think you wrote today, "I do not believe in a free press." Does he represent the government?
1: You know, the fact that actually he's the head of the military, you would assume that perhaps he's taken the position of the government in that sense. He's a very influential figure. I mean, he's the son of President Yoweri Museveni. He posts very provocative and controversial messages online. He's influenced people's appointments to government. He has made, certain pronouncements that have really almost nearly caused a risk of a diplomatic fallout. So he's been outspoken. And a lot of people now take him seriously, especially for this fact that he did make this threat. And you can see that eventually these media houses are being shut down. And this is actually very influential media organizations, part of the Nation Media Group, a very influential media conglomerate that operates within East Africa.
0: Richard, thank you very much indeed for that update. That was the BBC's Richard Kagoe joining us live on the line from Nairobi about that situation ongoing in Uganda. You're listening to NewsHour from the BBC World Service. Still to come on the programme, the Icelandic pop stars bringing an immersive listening experience in complete darkness.
2: Your visual sense sort of takes over every time. If you open your eyes, that is your dominant sense. It will always take over everything. So when you close your eyes or you bring someone into darkness, you are forced to sort of put everything into all of your other senses.
0: More from Sigur Rós coming up in half an hour. Let's just recap our main headlines at the moment. With its ceasefire with the US under strain, Iran has warned that any challenge to its control of the Strait of Hormuz will only further increase tensions. And more than 3 days after twin quakes hit Venezuela, rescue workers are still searching for tens of thousands of people that are missing. We'll be hearing from Venezuela in 15 minutes. This is James Menendez with NewsHour live from the BBC. Well, let's talk about the World Cup now, because the group phase is now over after an unprecedented 72 matches played across the US, Mexico and Canada. And so the 48 teams that started have been whittled down to 32. And among those are a record-breaking 9 teams from Africa out of the 10 that qualified for the tournament, including the Democratic Republic of the Congo. They're through after beating Uzbekistan last night. It is their first appearance at a World Cup in 52 years. And, of course, Cape Verde, whose remarkable and joyful performances have been getting so much attention around the world. So what is going so right for African football this time around? Let's talk to Mo Ali, freelance sports reporter based in Cape Town. It's covered a lot of World Cups. Joins us now. Mo, good to talk to you. Why are African teams doing so well?
3: Good afternoon to you, James. I think, first of all, we've got to emphasize that, the World Cup has been expanded to 48 teams from the previous 32. Africa only had 5 teams previously, and now there are, we're supposed to be 9, and then DRC qualified by the Intercontinental Playoff, so gave Africa a full complement of 10 teams. And it's a combination of that and as well as stability in the coaching setup, I think. If you look at most of the coaches, they've been around for at least least 2 years or more. Whereas in the past, African countries used to chop and change their coaches even just before the tournament. And we saw that with Tunisia during the tournament. After their first game, they lost, and Sabri

0: Lamouchi was fired and Hervé Renard was brought in. But in most cases, we've had stability in the coaching setups as well as the expanded number of African teams. In fact, Africa have got a 90% record now of qualifying from compared to the other confederations. Second is the CONMEBOL, which is the Central and Northern American teams, and Europe has 81%. So Africa, top of the class there as well.
1: Yeah, I mean, it sounds good when you put it in percentages, doesn't it? 9 teams out of 10, 90%. It sounds like an almost immaculate record. What about less of a reliance on European managers? Has that been happening too?
0: It has, and that is mainly due to former players now transitioning into coaches. For example, you've got Pap Thiaw, the coach of Senegal, who played at the 2002 World Cup for Senegal. He's now the coach of the Senegalese national team, and before that it was Aliou Cissé, also a member of that 2002 World Cup. Hossam Hassan, the Egyptian coach, for example, record goal scorer for Egypt, he's been in the coaching seat there since for about 2 years. Immersify, the Ivorian coach as well, former Ivorian international. So we're seeing a group of coaches coming through now that were former players and probably know their players and know the structures and the setup in the country. So I think that's helping a great deal as well.
1: Is it also about the wider structure within national football associations? Things being better run, better organized. Is that also helping to push through to the national teams?
0: Yes and no. Worst case scenario is Nigeria. By far, I think, in my opinion, one of the most talented countries as far as producing footballers is concerned. But they're not at the World Cup and they're seriously underperforming simply because the administration is not up to the quality of the players that they have. And it's really a tragedy for African football. But having said that, you look at, for example, Cape Verde, who's been enthralling everybody at this World Cup, 525,000 population. And, they've just won the hearts of everybody, and they've had their coach Bubista in place since the year 2020, and they've done things very well, as is the Moroccans as well. They've got a very good developmental structure going there. The Egyptians have got a solid structure as well, as have the Ivorians. So it's a combination of, on the one side, solid administration, more money coming into the game in African football. The prize money, for example, for the winners of the Africa Cup of Nations has nearly doubled over the past few years. Club money, prize money for the intercontinental club competitions is nearly doubled as well. So, there certainly has been an improvement in administration in African football as well.
1: Mo, thank you very much indeed. Mo Ali joining us live there from South Africa. Well, one of the North African teams celebrating getting through to the knockout stage of the tournament is Algeria, who drew with Austria 3-3 after a night of high drama in Kansas City. Algeria go through as one of the best third place teams, to the obvious delight of their fans. And this is what some of them had to say about the game, which essentially went off the rails in stoppage time with 2 goals in the dying minutes of the match.
2: The game was awesome. We loved it. It was a lot of fun. A lot of goals. I think people came to see goals. Both teams qualified. We're happy. They might have the next game. It might be a little complicated for them, but for us, we might get a little easier one, but we're happy. Great game.
3: Oh, it was excellent. This is my favorite game that I ever watched, and oh my God, I'm just so happy. Like, we scored 3-3. Like, woo! 1-3, viva Algeria! Oh, thank you!
1: Paul Scharner's a former Austrian international who's played in both Germany's Bundesliga and the English Premier League. Austria now go through. I asked him for his assessment of last night's game.
4: Yeah, it was a very unusual time to watch, to be honest, first of all. But the game was very unusual, to be honest, because if you have seen the scores, actually, the scoreboard, at the end, it was a nerve game, actually.
1: Yeah, very nerve-wracking. And, I mean, it all really changed in the last few minutes, didn't it?
4: Yes. I was watching the game with my little son, and after Algeria scored the 3-2, we looked at each other and said, we are out now. oh my God, Austria is out now. And yeah, a couple of minutes later, yes, we are in again. We are in again.
5: Yeah. However, the fact that it was a draw means, and correct me if I've got this wrong, that Austria now have to play Spain. And that's quite a difficult prospect, isn't it?
4: Yes. Before the game,

0: actually, in Austria, we speculated that we should lose, actually, because then we don't get Spain, actually. But now, next round, you know, next stage, it's a very difficult one, Spain. But you never know. If you had a look on the game so far, there are a few surprise results.
1: Yeah, and what do you make of that? I mean, do you think it has been... I mean, the World Cup can be unpredictable always. Does this feel like a particularly unpredictable World Cup to you?
0: It is, to be honest, especially, let's say, in the middle level. Let's say the smaller countries are more up to it because they are very organized in the defense, you know, and if you have no... let's say, enough creativity in the game, then it's very difficult to score. But on the other hand, if you look on France, let's say, they are up to it at the moment, but you never know because you need to play so many games in so a short time, actually. So it's very unpredictable.
1: So maybe Austria, the giant killers of the next round, do you think? What's your prediction for the scoreline?
0: Many Austrians expecting it, to be honest, because we say we have the golden generation, what we have at the tournament, because our last qualification was 1998, and the last time we went into the knockout stages was 1982. So we have not a big history at World Cups, to be honest. But now we have a good squad. We have many players playing abroad in Germany, in England, in Spain. So it helps a lot to increase the quality of the squad, of course. But on the other hand, you know, Spain, actually, they are the European champions. And so it's difficult, of course. But we can maybe surprise.
1: So really, your best chance in what? Nearly 50 years. I mean, that's amazing.
0: Yes. Yes, absolutely true. And you never know what you have seen so far at the tournament. And if we can find the right focus or actually the right setup, of course, as well, then everything is possible.
1: Everything is possible. Paul Scharner, former Austrian international there. You're listening to NewsHour. Do stay with us. Much more to come.
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3: It's 7 a.m. in Bergen, Norway, and we're at a rave. A rave with a difference.
4: My name is Britt. I'm 76.
5: My name's Amy. I'm almost 66.
3: Across the world, people are living longer. There's more than 1 billion aged 60 and older. And by 2050, the World Health Organization say this will have doubled. But aging can mean isolation and being overlooked. But what if growing older could feel like this?
6: A little crazy. I love that part of it.
3: I'm Myra Anubi, exploring a festival that's reimagining what later life looks like. From sunrise raves, talks, and choirs, to something you might not expect.
4: This is maybe one way to show that you're never too old.
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1: Coming up on NewsHour in the next 30 minutes, rescue turns to recovery more than 3 days after twin earthquakes struck Venezuela, with tens of thousands still missing. Also, after months of protests, Serbia's president says he's going to resign, and we'll be marking 80 years of that Italian icon, the Vespa scooter. All that's coming up after the news.
7: BBC News with Govinda Gill. Iran's foreign minister says any challenge to his country's control of the Strait of Hormuz will increase tensions. Abbas Araghchi warns that adopting new or separate arrangements would delay the reopening of the strategic passage. Uganda's broadcasters have expressed concern after the army chief ordered the shutdown of the country's leading independent media group. The National Broadcasters Association says it's worried about the impact on the media industry and will seek clarification from the government. Rescue workers in Venezuela are still searching for tens of thousands of people missing more than 3 days after two powerful earthquakes. In one of the hardest hit areas, catastrophic damage can be seen everywhere. 11 people have been killed when a plane carrying tourists out for a skydiving experience crashed in the town of Tomblaine in eastern France. The local prefect confirmed all passengers on board had died. At least 14 people have been killed when a helicopter belonging to the oil giant Saudi Aramco crashed in Ras Tanura in Saudi Arabia's east.

0: eastern coast. All those on board were Saudis. President Zelensky says the Ukrainian military has launched attacks on two more oil refineries in Russia. Israel's government's decided to recognise the massacres of Armenians during the First World War as genocide. The move's likely to infuriate Turkey, the successor state to the Ottoman Empire, in whose dying days ethnic Armenians were killed on a mass scale. Security forces in Iraq have arrested politicians and government officials in raids across Baghdad. The operation is part of an anti-corruption campaign being waged by the Prime Minister. The UN is warning that food shortages in eastern Congo could hamper efforts to contain the Ebola outbreak. Nearly 3 million people in affected areas are facing crisis levels of hunger. BBC News.
1: Welcome back to NewsHour. With its distinctive engine sound, links to youth culture and La Dolce Vita, the world's most famous scooter, the Vespa, is celebrating its 80th anniversary this weekend in Italy. A scene from the iconic 1953 Hollywood film Roman Holiday, starring Audrey Hepburn and Gregory Peck as they scooted their way through the Eternal City. Vespa means wasp in Italian and is a reference to both its shape and the distinctive sound of its two-stroke engine. Well, this weekend, thousands of Vespas have been parading through the streets of Rome, marking that 80th anniversary. David Morelli is a Vespa expert who's also been collecting them over the years. He's been telling the BBC about their history.
2: Vespa was born 1946 in Italy by the company Piaggio. And 1946 was the year after the end of Second World War. The project is mainly by two persons. One is Enrico Piaggio, so was the owner of Piaggio, that was at the moment a big airplane manufacturer that was providing planes for the Italian army. And the designer. Designer was an airplane engineer called Corrado D'Ascagno. Both of them, they were not in the motorcycle business. The idea of Enrico Piaggio was to have a vehicle for the families to start the country after the tragedy of the 5 years of war. So it takes a while to keep people able to buy economically first, and then to get used to this new object that was not a car and not a motorcycle, but something in between. The Vespa became very popular and started to sell hard after 1952-53. And the reason there were two. One was economically, that Piaggio made the opportunity for families to buy Vespa paying once per month. And the second reason was marketing and very romantic story played by Hollywood. So the Vespa is a very friendly vehicle, not aggressive, friendly with all the ladies and the priest. So this is the sound of the little two-stroke, but a very civil, educated engine that sounds like a wasp, like a nice insect. The point is that the engine is not as motorcycle. You have a hot engine, oily engine in between your legs, while in the Vespa is like a chair. You don't have anything. It's good to be ridden by people wearing skirt. I would say Vespa is a piece of design that is out really of the automotive industry, is really loved by several kind of people, and always brings you to Italy.
1: Davide Morelli, Vespa expert there on the 80-year-long history of the famous Italian scooter. 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

0: This is the BBC World Service in London, and you're listening to NewsHour. I'm James Menendez. Rescue workers in Venezuela are continuing their search for tens of thousands of people who are still missing, more than 3 days after those two powerful earthquakes struck one after another. Those brought down buildings in some of the most densely populated parts of the country. And of course, after so long, the hope of finding any survivors is fading fast. Add to that a weak government that was unprepared for a disaster on this scale, as our senior international correspondent Orla Guerin told us from the capital, Caracas.
1: This country has been running on empty for years.

0: under the control of President Nicolas Maduro, the economy was basically run into the ground through mismanagement, through corruption. People have suffered years of hyperinflation. One young Venezuelan here has just said to me, a monthly salary would not buy you one packet of medication. So if this was a test for the Venezuelan state, it's a test it could only fail. Where we are standing now, there is a big operation going on still, but this is to try to recover bodies, not to find the living. Hope of that is gone at this particular place. Now, about seven bodies have been taken out so far today. We saw one of those being recovered about an hour ago. It was a very moving moment. The body was found. It was lifted gently from the rubble. It was covered very carefully and placed on a stretcher and carried away by rescue workers with as much dignity as they could provide in a situation like this.
1: Well, the worst of the damage is in the coastal state of La Guaira, just north of Caracas. From there, Will Grant sent us this report.
2: They're still searching for signs of life, but all they're finding is death and dust. This used to be a multi-storey beachfront property in the coastal town of La Guaira. Now volunteers and machinery have spent hours painstakingly picking through the wreckage of a concertina apartment block. Suddenly, the rescuers spot something. The digger backs up and debris is removed by hand, neighbour digging out neighbour.
3: We've just been told it was an entire family and none of them have survived. Unfortunately, it's the second such harrowing discovery here. It is the hope that drives these rescue workers forward, but that hope is rapidly giving way to this grim reality.
2: For now, Camila Acosta refuses to lose faith, even as she walks the streets in search of her missing family members, an uncle, two cousins, and her godmother. We cross her devastated town, past apocalyptic scenes of destruction and ruin, the stench of death at times overwhelming. The earthquakes lasted under a minute, and just look what they caused, says Camila. At times, she can barely comprehend the scale of the loss for her town, and she can't contain her fury at the government, calling their response slow and inadequate. Arriving at her relative's flattened home, it's still smouldering from a fire that also broke out. In her heart, Camila knows the likelihood of anyone still alive is almost nil.
4: Hope is the last thing we lose. We're in this to the end, until we find them dead or alive. Whatever happens, we just want to find them.
2: Edgar Guaita has already accepted his family's fate. The body of his son, a soldier, was brought out earlier. His two granddaughters and his daughter-in-law are still lost. A block away, rescue workers again call for silence, convinced they can hear three people trapped inside. We are the rescue workers. Call back if you can hear us. But no sound comes back. At this stage, between the exhaustion and the desire for a positive result, it might be more wishful thinking than anything else.
1: That was Will Grant reporting from La Guaira in Venezuela. Now, it is, say scientists, the most severe heatwave ever to strike Europe, with temperatures in many cities reaching 40 degrees Celsius or more, and it is still only June. There is today some let-up for people living in France and the UK, but for those further east, in Germany, the Czech Republic, Hungary, the discomfort and the risk to life persists. So how are cities in Europe, the fastest warming continent on Earth, adapting to these heat waves, now much more frequent because of climate change? Felix Kreuzig is head of the Working Group on Cities at the Potsdam Institute for Climate Impact Research. He's also at Sussex University in the UK. He spoke to me from Berlin.
5: They are adapting. There had been the 2003 heat wave in France with more than 10,000 deaths, and that led especially French cities to adapt. But we also see that many cities are not there yet.
1: You're in Berlin at the moment, and Berlin, what, only approved its heat adaptation plan last year? I mean, that seems incredibly late.
5: Yes, it's quite late, but Berlin is also one of the greenest cities in Europe, so it is prepared by structure. But one could argue that action should have come 10 years ago to prepare for heat waves.

0: such as they are now here.
1: What sort of measures should cities be looking at to cope with heat waves in the short term?
0: The immediate measure is early warning systems. And alone this measure can prevent a lot of death. So this is the key measure to go for in the short term.
1: And what about giving people guides to places that they can go and cool off? That's something that Paris has done, isn't it?
0: Yeah, many cities have maps of cool places. Paris has more than 1,000. Berlin has the same. So these can be supermarkets, which often have air conditioning. It can be museums. It can be public spaces with shadow and water. But of course, it also is important to reach people who are perhaps alone at home, older people who are not well prepared and who need support and check in, because that's the key measure that really prevents mortality. Denmark has done it, Paris has done it too, and it's really one of the important measures because old people forget to drink and just checking in helps a lot.
1: And in terms of adapting people's homes, what sort of measures should people be looking at right now?
0: You can improve insulation, you can green your roofs, you can green facades. All of that is helping. I'm afraid at the end, many will need air conditioning, which is not necessarily good because it also heats up the city again.
1: Right, waste heat from the units, although presumably the units can run on green energy, so they're perhaps not as bad as people might think.
0: They are not necessarily bad for climate change because, yes, they can run on solar PV and coupled with batteries, they also function in evening and night. But still, they transport essentially heat from inside the homes outside into streets. So anything you can do by passive cooling, such as street trees and shadowing and wind effects, is preferable.
1: Yeah, interesting you talk about trees, Felix. What are the longer-term measures that cities should be looking at?
0: So trees are wonderful because they provide shadow and they evaporate water, which is also cooling down. So below a tree, it can be 10 degrees cooler. And cities look into that. For example, Berlin decided to invest €1 billion into additional trees so that at the end, there are 1 million street trees in Berlin. But at the system level, it cools down cities not more than 0.1, 0.2 degrees. And that's not enough to adapt to climate change.
1: And there are threats to those trees from climate change itself.
0: Yes, currently trees are dying faster than additionally planted. A key issue is just not enough water. So watering trees consistently will make a lot of difference. The other strategy is to plant trees that are adapted to higher temperatures. And that is happening too.
1: I mean, all these sorts of measures, are they very expensive?
0: So planting trees costs easily more than €10,000 per tree. What you can do is by regulation, you can require design that is cooling and that typically doesn't cost more. Also urban planning by design, you can look for like wind channeling effects that cool down buildings without additional cost. So these are obvious strategies to go for.
1: Climate adaptation expert Felix Kreuzig. Well, staying in Europe, let's head to Serbia now, because the country's long-serving Prime Minister, Aleksandar Vučić, has announced he'll resign in the next few weeks and call an election. It follows months of protests against his government. On the line is the BBC's Balkans correspondent, Guy Delaunay. Guy, thanks for joining us. Just remind us, first of all, what those protests have been about.
2: So these protests all started, James, in November of 2024. So we're going back more than 18 months now, which was when we had a disaster at Novi Sad railway station. That's the second city of Serbia. And it was a recently renovated railway station, part of a flagship project to build a high-speed railway line between the capitals of Serbia and Hungary. And 16 people were standing underneath a canopy at the station. It collapsed. It killed all of them. And it sparked this still ongoing protest movement, which really at its heart is an anti-corruption movement, saying that corrupt practices were responsible for this disaster. But then again, if you're going to call this a flagship project, the buck stops with the president, and that's Mr. Vučić.
1: Yes, I think I accidentally said prime minister in my introduction. He is, of course, the president, but that sort of feeds into my next question. Why has he announced that he's resigning, and is he really going?
2: You know, he could be anything. The power is with Mr. Vučić. It's not with the position that he holds. I first met Mr. Vučić not long after his party, the Progressive Party, came to power in 2012. At that point, he was deputy prime minister, but everybody knew that

he was in charge. And we've since seen him serve as Prime Minister between 2014 and 2017. And then for the past 9 years, he's been the head of state, the president. Now, the president is meant to be a ceremonial role.

0: I've felt, and you've put it into words, and about the grief, sort of a kind of global grief, but also a lot from people who have parents with dementia or who have parents who are there moving out of their homes. And it seems to have really touched people's hearts, which is the best possible thing I can imagine for a book, and what I wanted most about this book. It's incredible. It feels like the reason I'm a writer.
1: And now this book has been awarded one of the highest prizes for Caribbean literature. How does that feel?
0: It's wonderful. It's really, and specifically because it's this prize, because I feel it was for my mom. The prize was awarded in Trinidad, and she went to Trinidad every year from Canada, when we lived in Canada, to Carnival every year. And so for her, that's a special place. And so for me to have won that prize in that place was especially satisfying.
1: Do you have a favorite line in the book?
0: I'm just going to look for it here. It's what is the song that this howl will eventually become? It's a kind of dismantling of the purpose of grief. In other words, you know, grief is evidence of love. And so if we look at why we're grieving, then maybe we can understand the love that we need to hold or hold on to or recapture.
1: Professor Tessa McWatt. Coming up on The Happy Pod.
2: I think it can be overwhelming and you don't know where to step in and help your community. And I think these little things, like teaming with your dog for a local detection target, can be really useful. And you feel like we get enough of these together, right? And we can have a big impact.
1: The dogs helping to protect America's ecosystems from an invasive species. 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A vaccine designed to prevent cervical cancer has shown clear evidence of success. Since 2008, teenage girls in the UK have been offered the jab, and a study has shown that those who took it have close to a zero risk of dying from the disease before the age of 30. Across the world, more than 2,000 women are diagnosed with cervical cancer every day. Professor Peter Sassany from Queen Mary University London is the lead author of the report.
3: In 2008 is when we introduced the vaccine, and it was really targeting 12, 13-year-olds. So people born in 1996 and onwards are the ones who've fully benefited. And we've seen that essentially there were no deaths under the age of 25 in that group. And then there was also a catch-up campaign. So women born between 1990 and 1995 may have been vaccinated. They may have been vaccinated after they'd already been infected with the virus. It might not be quite as good. But we've seen a big fall in the number of those women who've been dying from cervical cancer, but it's not down to zero.
1: Michelle Mitchell is the chief executive of the charity Cancer Research UK, which funded the study.
4: It's a remarkable day. The new research demonstrates that HPV vaccination works and saves lives, reduces the number of deaths from cervical cancer, and we have the possibility of eliminating cervical cancer as a public health issue here in the UK.
1: The BBC's health correspondent, Kath Burns, says the research also has wider global implications.
5: It is so rare to hear experts or scientists talk about elimination. You want that kind of conversation, you just don't get it. And they're also calling it an incredible milestone. So they're saying that these figures are actually going to be the tip of the iceberg, because as more generations get vaccinated and protected, more lives are going to be saved. I think really, though, the best example for us to look at is Australia, because they were the first country worldwide to come up with this vaccine. And they are not seeing any new cases in women under 25. Their aim is to eliminate cervical cancer by 2035, and they think they're going to do it early. Well, cancer researchers will be looking at this vaccine and thinking, right, what are they doing, and we can copy it. So some of the clinical trials I can tell you about are also looking at preventative vaccines. So they're trying to stop cancer before it starts. One of them is for lung cancer. Now, this one is targeting people who are at high risk of developing lung cancer. It essentially uses the same technology as COVID vaccines, and it trains the immune system to recognize certain proteins that are linked to the disease. There's another one with ovarian cancer, and again, this is targeted at women who are at high risk of getting it, and it's going to prime the immune system to recognize certain abnormal cell changes.

0: diseases before they turn into cancer. So there is a lot of work here and a lot of hope too.
1: Kath Burns. A team of researchers in the US are turning to our furry friends to help them tackle an invasive species. The spotted lanternfly can threaten ecosystems and is thought to have reached America through international trade. The Happy Pod's Riley Farrell has been to Virginia to find out more.
2: There's an invasion spreading across the United States that could cost millions. But today, standing on a berry farm in the Blue Ridge Mountains, I'm witnessing one of the most unexpected defenses against it. A group of very good dogs.
3: Okay, so this is Fozzie. He was puppy trained to be a service dog and then washed out of the program.
4: My dog is Finch. She is a lovely mixed breed dog that I rescued about 8 years ago.
5: Yes, good girl. Nice.
6: This is Hermes, and he is almost 10, border collie. He has a birthday on Sunday.
2: These pet pooches are trained to detect the egg masses of spotted lanternflies, an invasive bug species ravaging the U.S. Spotted lanternflies feed on plant sap, excreting a substance called honeydew, which causes the growth of thick, black, sooty mold. This mold ruins the vegetation. With basically no natural predators here and a broad diet, these insects threaten vineyards, orchards, hardwood forests, and urban ecosystems. This problem calls for a creative solution. And for Dr. Erica Feuerbacher, a professor at Virginia Tech, the idea struck her on a hike.
7: So my background is in canine behavior, but I would go hiking with my dogs, and I knew about conservation dogs, and I always thought, me as a citizen, wouldn't it be fun if I could contribute to, you know, solving environmental issues while I'm playing with my dog? And I figured there were more people than just me that was interested in that. Any breed can be an olfactory detection dog, so they're all really useful. If our dogs are detecting one lanternfly at a time, it's kind of a slow process, but with the egg masses, we can get, you know, 50 or 60 that we can scrape off at a time. So we're going to get a little more bang for our buck.
2: How do the dogs actually do it? Well, it comes down to stimulus pairing, which trains a dog to recognize a scent and signal it to their handlers. That's according to Dr. Sally Dickinson, who helped develop this citizen science model.
8: Very simply, we say, okay, I want to be able to target this odor. The first job of the human is to isolate that odor. So after we've got that, then we say to the dog, what is your most favorite thing in the whole wide world? I will give you that in conjunction with this odor.
9: Show me. Yes, good boy.
2: These dogs have their noses down, tails up.
10: You see the animation? That's that excitement that comes with building the most favorite thing with the odor at the very beginning of the training. As soon as he hit that odor, his whole body language changed. He's like, oh, I know what I've got to do now.
11: So what is Fozzie's most favorite thing?
12: Food.
10: Oh. He's handsome.
12: He says, I will work for food all day long, forever.
2: It honestly looks like a game, but it is early detection. Stopping them early can stop the spread.
7: The egg masses are oftentimes how they're being moved around. So they've laid egg masses on a lumber shipment that's moving somewhere else. So if we can detect that egg mass on that lumber shipment and be able to scrape it off, we're going to prevent the lantern flies from spreading further. I think it can be overwhelming and you don't know where to step in and help your community. And I think these little things, like teaming with your dog for a local detection target, could be really useful. And you feel like we get enough of these together, right? And we can have a big impact.
13: Good boy.
1: That was Riley Farrell reporting. And before we go, we must bring you this moment of pure joy. The World Cup brings fans many different emotions, not to mention stress and disappointment, but it can also bring moments of elation. That's what happened to this Cape Verde fan when his team scored their first ever World Cup goal against Uruguay. The BBC's Paul Ngia was speaking to him as it happened.
14: Yes. What's your appraisal of the way the Cape Verdean team has been playing so far?
15: I personally think so far Cabo Verde has been playing great. It's been matching Uruguay's pressure.
16: Goal! That's a goal! That's a goal! Oh, what? The Cape Verde has broken. He has made history.

0: made history scoring the first ever World Cup goal in the tournament. You can probably see from behind me the ecstasy, the exhilaration, and the euphoria in this place. Amanda, a big deal for the Cape Verdeans. It's one that will go into the history books, I must tell you.
1: Perfect timing there from Paul and Gia, reporting from a watch party in Cape Verde. And that's all from the Happy Pod for now. We'd love to hear from you. Let us know where you're listening from. As ever, the address is globalpodcast@bbc.co.uk. This edition was mixed and produced by Rachel Bulkley. The editor is Karen Martin. I'm Holly Gibbs. Until next time, goodbye.
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4: Hello from Lee James. Welcome to Philadelphia, home of the Eagles, the Phillies and the 76ers. And this weekend, home to Sports World, as the World Cup heads to the knockout stages. That follows next on the BBC World Service.
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0: Inside Service.
1: Hello, I'm Lee James. The Democratic Republic of Congo become the ninth African team to reach the knockout stages of the World Cup. Well, they'll face England.
2: There's only one match that we can focus on. This is the next match. If we get carried away, possible round of 16s, we will just get punished. We have a difficult, difficult match coming up.
1: The first ever round of 32 match gets underway later when South Africa take on Canada.
3: I think we can say already now that the World Cup is a success for us. But if we should achieve again, I can say that should be really a miracle for Bafana Bafana.
1: And we hear from the world's record international goal scorer, Canadian football legend Christine Sinclair.
4: My hope with this Men's World Cup, there is everlasting change in this country. I hope soccer just becomes the sport in this country. But nothing brings people together like soccer.
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5: BBC News with Eileen McHugh. Iran's foreign minister has said any challenge to the country's control of the Strait of Hormuz will increase tensions. At a news conference in the Iraqi capital, Baghdad, Abbas Araghchi warned that adopting new or separate arrangements would delay the reopening of the strategic passage. He called on all parties to adhere to the memorandum of understanding between the United States and Iran. The two countries carried out further attacks overnight, putting their ceasefire under growing stress. John Donison is in Jerusalem.
6: Less than 2 weeks after the deal was announced, it shows how precarious the situation is. So Iran basically saying that it wants to remain in full control of the Strait of Hormuz, and it does not like, as it sees it, the US trying to have sort of alternative routes through the strait to get shipping moving. And I think that is why Iran is saying it appears to have carried out drone attacks on a number of tankers and cargo ships over the last few days.
5: At least 14 people have been killed when a helicopter belonging to oil giant Saudi Aramco crashed in Ras Tanura on Saudi Arabia's eastern coast. All those on board were Saudi citizens. Aramco resumed crude oil loadings at its Ras Tanura terminal on Friday after they were halted for 4 months because of the war. Uganda's broadcasters are calling for talks with the government after the army chief, General Muhoozi Kainerugaba, ordered the closure of the country's biggest independent media group. Richard Kagoi is following developments.
7: What we're hearing from journalists with those media organizations, they're saying is that when they got there overnight, shortly after midnight, they started stopping

0: staff from entering or from leaving the compound. Early this morning, there have been pictures that have been circulated online by the Daily Monitor at its headquarters, also in the capital, Kampala, you know, showing armed officers outside their premises.
1: Rescue workers in Venezuela are still searching for tens of thousands of people missing more than 3 days after two powerful earthquakes. In one of the hardest hit areas, the coastal state of La Guaira, catastrophic damage can be seen everywhere. Entire buildings have collapsed, the roads are cracked, and one high-rise apartment block has been split in two. Residents and families are desperately searching the rubble for their loved ones, listening carefully for any sound that might indicate life. This woman's relative remains missing after a building collapsed.
2: We don't have any heavy machinery. A huge number of rescue workers have come to help, and they're giving it their all. But we need machinery. We need to work together more closely, and above all, machinery. I'm emphasizing the machinery because all of this debris is heavy. They can't move it on their own. They just can't.
1: World News from the BBC. 11 people have been killed when a plane carrying tourists out for a skydiving experience crashed in the town of Tomblain in eastern France. The local prefect confirmed that all passengers on board had died. Greg McKenzie has more details.
3: What we do know is it was a plane commonly used for parachute jumps. So it came down in the near a cemetery in the town of Tomblain, and we've been told that among those who have died are a number of nurses, local nurses, who were joining together to go on their first skydive. So tragic, tragic end in terms of what's happened here. And investigators are at the scene trying to piece together what has happened.
1: Greg McKenzie reporting. President Putin has admitted that Russia is going through a difficult period, but said it had taught the country many lessons. He was addressing a conference of the ruling United Russia Party ahead of parliamentary elections this autumn. Ignoring the fact that it was he who invaded Ukraine more than 4 years ago, Mr. Putin described Kiev's current targeting of Russia's strategic energy facilities as terrorist attacks and vowed to uphold the security of Russia and its citizens. The Israeli military says it has killed what it called several armed terrorists in the security zone it has established in southern Syria. The Syrian Observatory for Human Rights reported the incident, saying the IDF was holding the bodies of two people. Syrian sources say the attack happened in the southern Kunetra province. The celebrated Japanese singer, actor and drag queen Akihiro Miwa has died, aged 91. At the age of 10, Miwa survived the dropping of the US atomic bomb on his home city of Nagasaki. Among Japan's first openly gay public figures, he used his voice to great acclaim in anime films, for instance as the Witch of the Waste in Howl's Moving Castle. BBC News.
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5: They do call it the greatest show on earth.
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7: 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Oh, what a super goal! And a crowning moment for Lamine Yamal!
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11: He's going to have a goal from Dish, and what a goal! Harry Kane!
12: Ronaldo with a downward header! Cristiano Ronaldo with the breakthrough goal!
13: Hit it on and in! Oh, Virgil van Dijk!
12: And Brahim Diaz has slid in!
14: What a strike that is from Haaland!
15: Little glancing header, it's there! Sadio Mane!
16: The crowning moment, the crowning glory!
13: And the Hollywood story! Continues.
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18: Yes, welcome along. We're in downtown Philadelphia, this historic city known as the birthplace of America, not far from where the United States Declaration of Independence and the Constitution were signed, with the country about to celebrate its 250th anniversary next Saturday. We're in the Top Tomato or Top Tomato sports bar. We've got memorabilia from all the city sports teams on the walls. So the Philadelphia Eagles, the Super Bowl winners recently in 2024, the Phillies, the Major League Baseball team, last one the World Series in 2008. The Sixers, the NBA team, the Flyers, the NFL.

0: NHL team also represented, and the flags of all the 48 competing countries at this World Cup are hanging from the walls and the ceiling. And after 72 matches, 16 of those teams are heading home. They've been eliminated. We now have our round of 32. This is where the real business begins later this Sunday with South Africa against Canada in Los Angeles. Let's meet our World Cup Sports World team. This tournament is taking place over vast distances in North America. So if you get on the Interstate 95, it's just next to the Philadelphia Stadium, you drive through Maryland, Virginia, the Carolinas, Georgia, all the way down through Florida. Some 18 hours later, you'll arrive in Miami, which is where the former Australia international goalkeeper who played at two World Cups, Mark Schwarzer, is there for us. Hello, Mark.
1: Hello, how are you?
0: Very good indeed. It's a long drive to get to you, but what's the World Cup been like for you in Miami?
1: It's been great. We've had some fantastic games here at Miami Stadium. That was another example, even though there were no goals between Portugal and Colombia, there was a lot of entertainment, high intensity, and a very, very hard-fought 0-0 draw.
0: Mark, I'm not sure whether it's the helicopter overhead where I am in Philadelphia or the line to Miami, but we're going to sort out a couple of things with the technicals. It could well be because we are opposite one of the hospitals here in Philadelphia. We've got the helicopter landing on the helipad on top of there, outside the bar where we're looking down on South 11th Street. And we're reflecting on the World Cup then. Mark will be back with us in just a moment or two. And it's all been very dramatic as we got towards this round of 32. In Kansas City, Algeria and Austria both advanced, but Australia, who led twice, were heading out when Riyad Mahrez scored the second goal of the game to put Algeria 3-2 ahead in the 93rd minute. It was Sasha Kladić who scored in the 96th minute, the equaliser that secured a point, though, in that Group J meeting. There were some dramatic scenes of celebration after that. So a couple of goals from Riyad Mahrez helps Algeria go through. Iran, who have been one of the unluckiest teams in this tournament, they haven't lost a match. They've drawn all three of their games. And in the 93rd minute, when Algeria scored, they were going through as one of the eight best third-place teams. But with that goal for Austria, they didn't make it through to the round of 32. But Algeria advanced. Let's hear from their head coach. Here's Vladimir Petkovic. He said it was a crazy game.
2: Well, with regards to the result that we obtained, this is the second time we have managed to avoid defeat. We qualified to go on to the next round, to the round of 32, and I would like to congratulate the entire squad, every single player. I think the match was a little crazy. It kind of went beyond the limits of everyone's endurance. I think we did well to react twice after conceding a goal, and I think what we saw in the first half was the work of a great team. A team that has quality, a team that every day shows how good they are. This is the third match that we have played, and I'm really happy it has happened every single time. But as I said to the players, let's celebrate our qualification, let's rest, and then we begin again for the next round.
0: As Vladimir Petkovic, Mark Schwarzer is back with us. Mark, we'll get on to your game in a moment, but what about this? I was watching this late at night because of the time difference, and it was as dramatic as it's got in this group stage, wasn't it, with Algeria taking the lead in the 93rd minute and that late equaliser for Austria.
1: Yeah, I mean, it was dramatic, as much as you can get at this World Cup so far. I mean, goals galore really late on. You thought, like you said, Algeria had snatched it, but Austria just didn't give up. And, I mean, it was a vital goal, of course, and the place went absolutely crazy.
0: Yeah, incredible then that Austria and Algeria both progress. And I mentioned Iran being very unlucky. They haven't lost at this tournament, Mark, have they? Three draws, and for a few minutes there, late on in that game, it looked like they were going to go through. We know the situations they've been experiencing during this tournament as well. Their training base was switched from Arizona in the United States to Tijuana in Mexico. They've had the travel restrictions, which means they haven't had a lot of preparation time before their matches. And for a couple of moments there, Mark, it looked like they were going to get through.
1: Yeah, devastating for them, isn't it, really? I mean, they, like you said, not losing a game. I mean, they went so close to getting that win. but unfortunately for the offside. But you know what? It was so dramatic, and you feel for them. You really do.

0: But that's the World Cup, isn't it? That's the drama of the World Cup. We see it in, you know, in all the stages of the World Cup. There's going to be, I'm sure, far more drama as the tournament goes further on.
1: Well, Mark is with us from Miami. I went on the driving route down to Florida. Well, if you drive past the Philadelphia Museum of Art, where the Rocky Steps are here, you get onto the Interstate 76. Now, this isn't as straightforward. You definitely want to be on the I-70 as you pass Pittsburgh and leave Pennsylvania. You head past Ohio, past Columbus, through Illinois, into Missouri. Definitely don't go as far as Kansas, because Kansas City's not there. It's in Missouri, and that is where you will find the Sierra Leone International, who played for a record 12 different Major League Soccer teams in the United States. Kai Kamara. Hello, Kai.
2: Hello, guys. I really love that geography you just gave out from traveling around America. Just, you know, in two seconds. I love it.
1: I can multitask. If you want traffic and travel reports, we can provide that as well. I think actually, Kai, forget the classic Route 66. The ultimate American road trip would be to visit all 12 of the cities you've played in.
2: It would be wonderful. It'd be wonderful. I was looking at all that and thinking, you know what? Maybe when I used to play, which is not long ago, just, you know, December was my last team. But I was like, why am I playing for so many clubs? But now it comes into the World Cup, and I realize, you know what? I've played in almost every one of these stadiums that all these games have been hosted at. And not only that, being a striker, I'm like, yeah, I've scored a goal in that one. So it's really nice to see the World Cup going on right now and all the festivities and seeing everyone. You know, I've been here in Kansas for a little while hosting the fan fest and just the melting pot of people coming from all over the world and just being here. And yesterday, last night, it was just an amazing, you know, performance from, you know, all the African teams and just seeing, I mean, being here in Kansas, there's the English, you're staying here. And you have Algeria, who's adopted a second home in America. So it's really good.
1: Yeah, for them to do that in Kansas City, it was very special going through. And Mark, just while we're finishing up on the travel, I'm not knocking at all the drive from Bradford to Middlesbrough and then down to London, but perhaps not quite the same.
0: No, definitely not. No, I mean, it's obviously, I mean, just look at the geography of the US as it is. I mean, it's just huge. I mean, I can relate being, you know, from Australia and knowing what it's like to travel around Australia. But I certainly wouldn't fancy doing the route from where you are down all the way down to Miami.
1: It's a fair drive, isn't it? Some 18 hours. But so you're in Miami. Kai is with us in Kansas City. We're reflecting on the World Cup so far, the end of the group stage, and we'll look ahead to the round of 32. So, Mark, just to go back to your game there, where Colombia finished top of Group K. It was a goalless draw with Portugal. But Colombia had this very late goal, controversially ruled out for offside. Davinson Sanchez headed home. What, Mark, just the tip of his right boot?
0: Yes, I believe so. I mean, at the time, he looked onside. It looked very, very tight. I mean, it was like, just from the naked eye, I thought he was onside. I thought the linesman was very, very quick to put his flag up to say it was offside. And in the end, was proven right. I felt for Colombia because I think they dealt with the conditions really, really well. It didn't seem to faze them that much. I thought they dominated for vast majority parts of the time. They had more shots or attempts at goal. They had more on target. They dominated every element of the game, and they just couldn't find that winner. But it was, like I said earlier on, it was such an entertaining game. It was probably my favorite game so far that I've been involved with at this tournament.
1: Yeah, imagine, Mark, if that goal was to decide if Colombia were in or out. I mean, let's just talk about the finest of margins.
0: Yeah, I mean, that's what it's about, isn't it? I mean, it's come down to that with VAR, with the semi-automated system, the technology's there. And look, I'm a fan of it. I'm like, look, there's a line. We know it's a line. If he's onside, he's onside. If he's off, he's off. And it's pretty straightforward for me.
1: Colombia will play Ghana in the round of 32. We'll come on to that in a moment, because I saw Ghana play here in Philadelphia and lose 2-1 to Croatia. But Kai, with you in Kansas City then, you talked about how there's an area of that city that's really adopted the Algerian team, because that's where their training base is. And their progress, Kai, has meant there are a record 9 African nations into the knockout stage. Only Tunisia missed out. So that expanded World Cup, the extra places, then we've been talking a number of years, Kai, haven't we, about how tough it has been for African nations to get to a World Cup. That justifies the extra spots then, in your mind, does it?
2: Yeah, I think it's a benefit.

0: it's a benefit, and we all have to celebrate it. You know, many people would be saying something else, but for African teams to then take advantage of this moment, of this opportunity, and securing this many spots, it's really good. I mean, 10 teams, 9 teams getting into it, and seeing teams like Morocco and Senegal and Ivory Coast, Ghana, Egypt, and I don't want to name all, but let's focus on Cape Verde also. I mean, Cape Verde, this is real hope. This is what the World Cup is about. This is what dreams are about. You know, Vezinga having the time of the tournament, you know, the highlight of the tournament, and everybody can keep talking about them. Again, not so well of a performance for me personally from Senegal. Yes, I'm happy to see them, you know, go through, but not really what we're expecting from Senegal. So, but Cape Verde, DR Congo, you know, really putting on the performance to be into this knockout stage is good. Hey, everyone's always been asking, when is an African team going to win this World Cup? I also will say maybe it's not now, but this is very good for us to outshow the performances around the world, to show that there's many teams that we do have, and now when the opportunities have been had for teams to be into this stage, we grabbed it. You know, there's many other teams that could have, you know, grabbed all that third place spot to move on, but they weren't able to. And finally, to say too, for Algeria, I've been here in Kansas for over 10 years, and Lawrence actually is where my wife is from. So I've been to Lawrence and hanging out in Lawrence, and just to see a city that's just adopted the Algerian national team, welcoming them with just warm arms and just making them feel at home. It's such an amazing thing. But, you know, still not the Algerian team that I would have loved to see playing back in the AFCON in 2022, when I was so scared to play against a team that's gone over 30 something games of not losing a game. I feel like they've dropped a lot, but again, you know, if they're able to make it out of the group stage, it's pretty good.
1: So they're out of the group stages into the round of 32 after that very dramatic draw of Austria. Algeria will play Switzerland. Austria will meet Spain. Mark, we mentioned Cap Verde and what they have achieved at this tournament, that incredible draw with Spain to kick things off. Now progressing, they're going to be playing Argentina, the defending champions, next in Miami. And Lionel Messi, even if he starts on the bench, he still can't stop scoring. He's become the first player to score in 7 consecutive World Cup matches as Argentina got the victory over Jordan. That is going to be some occasion, isn't it, in Miami?
2: It will be. I mean, I've seen Cabo Verde already play once when they played Uruguay. It was a really entertaining game. I think for me, that was the game they kind of set the world alight. I mean, yes, the result against Spain was impressive, but I think the performance against Uruguay was the one that probably caught most people's eye. And you thought, you know what, Cabo Verde have a real chance of going through in this group after that performance, knowing that they were playing Saudi Arabia in the last group game. So I'm looking forward to it. I'm really looking forward to seeing Argentina for the first time in the flesh. And I can't believe for 1 second that Lionel Messi won't start. I mean, Argentina is not going to mess around with this. They're not going to take any risks whatsoever. They can't. Cabo Verde have some very, very dangerous players. And if they underestimate them, they could come unstuck. Unlikely, but they could. It's the World Cup and anything's possible. And I'm also looking out for it even more so because if Australia beat Egypt, it'll be the next opponent for us as well in the round of 16.
1: Yeah, that is to come. We'll get your thoughts on Australia in a moment or two. But yes, Argentina, without Lionel Messi from the start, he comes off the bench and scores with a free kick. Argentina win 3-1. It's Messi's 6th goal of this tournament, Kai. He leads the Golden Boot race by 2 goals. So as a goal scorer yourself, I mean, it's impossible, isn't it, for anyone to really keep him quiet. Are we looking at Messi still leading the way throughout this tournament? Do you have him down as the Golden Boot winner?
0: I think for Messi, first, do I have him down as the goal winner? No, I do not. You know, I can see Kylian Mbappe really taking over, but we'll see how that goes. But for Messi, respect is already, you know, due. Everybody can take their hats off for Messi, but that Argentinian team really does play for Messi. You know, and that's what you see. It doesn't matter if he starts or if he doesn't start. I feel like everyone plays for him when he comes on the field. I mean, if he's not defending, everybody's defending together. But when, you know,

0: team does have the ball. They know exactly top of the box, top of the spots where we need to find them. And, you know, the opportunities are there. And that's the respect people have to give to not just him, but to the MLS also, because playing here in the MLS, I remember the first time, again, when David Beckham came over, our league was looked at as this retirement place. And many people still might be saying that. But when you're here in America, as you're seeing now with the heat, the transition and the weathers that we have to play in, and Messi has adapted himself into playing to this. And, you know, he's fit. He's ready to go compared to some other players that we can see from different other leagues that they've moved to. If it's not the Prem, it's not, you know, the Bundesliga and La Liga, those players are not playing at their top anymore. And now we're seeing that from Messi and them.
1: Messi certainly at the top of his game, will be rested as well after not starting and ready to go against Cape Verde in Miami for the round of 32. Now, the Democratic Republic of Congo qualified for the knockout stage of a World Cup for the first time. It's their maiden tournament win as well, coming from behind to beat Uzbekistan 3-1 in the final Group K game in Atlanta. So Joran Visser scoring from the penalty spot. Fister Malaya then put DR Congo ahead on 78 minutes. Visser wrapping up the victory in style with that goal from on the edge of the box in stoppage time. Let's have a listen to the former DR Congo captain, Gabriel Zakuani. He was with us on Sports World on Saturday. He coaches the under-20 team. He's helped identify many of the players now in the national side. He says their determination comes from their long road to World Cup qualification.
2: You know, you look at the group, you see Portugal in there, you see Colombia, and you think, oh, it's going to be tough. And you've got that pressure game where you have to win that final game against Uzbekistan, and it wasn't going to plan. But because we've had such a long road to qualify, we had to go through the playoffs. You know, we came second in our World Cup group, went through the playoffs, had to play Cameroon, Nigeria, and then go through against Jamaica. So it's been a long run, but these players have been used to playing under pressure. And I think that's helped us perform in this World Cup, where we've had to play under pressure and grinding out results.
1: So pure joy for the DR Congo, 52 years after a very chastening World Cup debut as Zaire back in 1974. They lost all three of their group games. Here they are now, Kai, into a knockout stage of a World Cup. And this has been a team that has been transformed, hasn't it, under Sebastian Desabre. He took over, 4 years ago. Since then, he's led them to fourth place at the Africa Cup of Nations. Real discipline about the side now as well. Very hard to break down and score against. And with those European-based players, they can cause problems now, can't they, for most teams, Kai?
0: No, they can. The competition, that's what it is. When players are playing week in and week out, and when teams are here excited, you know, when you put a team like this together and then you say you're playing in the World Cup and, you know, we're here to represent, I think everybody gets, you know, really excited about these types of games, you know, because DR Congo was not here thinking, oh, we're going to make it out of this group. I think after their first game and seeing what the competition was and saying, look, we just competed against Portugal. This is one of the teams that people are choosing to win this World Cup. DR Congo is like, okay, we're ready to go now. And, you know, players like Wan-Bissaka and these guys, when they're on their squad, they're definitely hyping up their dressing room, their locker rooms, and telling these players, hey, listen, we can compete with the rest of the world. Let's not underestimate ourselves because, you know, we have the team to compete. So looking at Wissa, I mean, he's scoring goals. He's scoring goals and he's helping the team move forward. He's helping the team. But we have to talk about the development, as you're saying. Development around Africa is what's something now that's the main focus. Because if we're teaching these players right things and we're getting them used to the right competition, the rules of the game, the not just the physicality of what, you know, we grew up in our backyards just playing against each other and just, you know, just pushing each other around, but now the tactical and technical part of the game. And when those developments, something like what Morocco and Senegal has done in their investment, when those developments continues to happen around the other African nations, you definitely see more players again as the Wan-Bissakas and all this and the Mo Salahs, you know, continue to develop.
1: Mark, I think defensively, that's where they're so strong. I was looking back and they have kept 29 clean sheets in the 57 games under Sabra. So that has been a big change. They've never lost by more than a one-goal margin where they can call on those European-based players. Their next opponents, Mark, are England. Do you think they can cause problems for Thomas Tuchel's side?
3: Well, we've seen England haven't been at their best as yet. but they know how to win. They've got actual, you know, they've got quality all over the park, England. So obviously England are going to that game as clear favourites. But we, as we're talking about, you know, we've seen the emergence of African teams who've done so well at this tournament so far. You know, Democratic Republic of Congo have been one of those sort of quiet sort of performers, I think, that no one really, you know, outside of Africa probably put too much hope on them reaching the knockout stages. But obviously they've proven everyone wrong, and they've been great value for money. They've been great to watch. They've been entertaining. And knockout stages, you know, you just can't underestimate anyone. And I think England needs to improve. And DR Congo just need to continue on their journey. They've got no pressure, I believe. They can go out and play with freedom. And I'm looking forward to all the knockout stage games. There are always something that gets thrown up. There's always some sort of shock that happens, or you generally feel it can be. And who knows? It might be one of those.
1: It could well be in Atlanta, England against the DR Congo. And England, as you mentioned, yes, were unconvincing, certainly from the start against Panama in their Group L match. Harry Kane, though, became England's record World Cup goal scorer after Jude Bellingham had broken the deadlock. It was Kane, the England captain's 11th World Cup goal, taking him ahead of Gary Lineker. They beat Panama 2-0. Here's the England manager, Thomas Tuchel.
4: I know that it's sometimes less spectacular. It's sometimes less spectacular to see. We know what it takes, so I know about the effort and the commitment from the team. This is what we bring. This is, I think, also what the fans, especially in the stadium, feel at the moment. And this is from where we built. Yeah? It is just like the game plays out as it plays out, and you have to find answers then. And we found a way to win, which is, in the end, the most important.
1: That's Thomas Tuchel then after England's victory over Panama. So they topped Group L. Croatia went through in second place. That match against Ghana took place here in Philadelphia. I was there at the stadium last night to see Nikola Vlasic score with a late header for Croatia. So the team that reached the final in 2018, the semi-finals in 2022, winning 2-1 against Ghana. So it means they will face the runners-up from Group K, Portugal. That match will take place in Toronto. Ghana will face Colombia in Kansas City. Now, have a listen to some of the Ghana fans afterwards, because I caught up with a couple of them who weren't too upset about that defeat, because they thought the route they are now on, having finished third, was better for their team. One of the main factors is the fact that their midfielder, Thomas Partey, was unable to enter Canada. He's at the moment undergoing UK criminal proceedings. Therefore, he wasn't allowed entry into Canada. And that is where they would have played had they finished second in their group. So have a listen to a couple of fans I met up with afterwards, soaking up the World Cup atmosphere. Salam and Ni, I caught them eating pretzels after the match, and we reflected on Ghana's performance.
5: Well, we feel good about the team. And you know what? I think they don't mind not being second, because I think second you meet Portugal. So I have a feeling that everybody was fine with, you know, the result, and we'll see where it goes.
6: Now, next game is knockout, so we want to see them step it up. They're going to bring back their first and original squad, and we are confident that we'll move on to the round of 16.
7: What have you made of it so far? I noticed you've got pretzels in your hands. What have you made of this World Cup experience?
5: Oh, it was great. Great. I mean, this is bucket list for both of us, and it's, you know, oh man, amazing.
6: I went to South Africa 2010. This is just an amazing experience, sitting with the Croatian fans and both of us celebrating our teams in harmony. That was beautiful.
7: So 2010 ended in heartbreak in the end, didn't it, for Ghana?
6: We are so delighted that Uruguay was kicked out.
5: Oh yeah,
6: Uruguay
5: the curse of Suarez will forever live on. They will never advance past the group stage from now on. Maybe 30 years.
6: It was a heartbreak. I still get chills when I think about that.
5: I was physically ill.
7: But now they're going to make up for it. Then they're doing the country proud. Do you think this team?
6: Yes, this team is doing the country proud. It's a surprise squad coming into the World Cup. We had very little hope. But seeing them perform with this Coach Carlos, seems competent, and we're very confident that they'll be able to move forward.
7: Let me ask you then, before I let you get back to your pretzels, how far do you think Ghana can go then?
6: I think we'll advance at least to the round of 16.
5: The England game really showed that, yeah, we belong, right? So now it's just one game at a time. It's a knockout for everyone, so who knows?
1: That is the Gunner fans, Salome and Nee, enjoying the atmosphere at the Philadelphia Stadium. Huge crowd again inside there to watch Croatia against Ghana. Mark Schwarzer, Kai Kamara are with us on Sports World, live from Philadelphia at the World Cup. Kai is in Kansas City, and Mark is in

0: Miami, and Kansas City, Kai, is where Ghana will play Colombia next. What do you think about the two fans plotting their way and their route through this tournament? It doesn't always work out for them, but they didn't seem too disappointed.
1: It's amazing to see the ghost is still around for Uruguay.
0: from 2010, it's still quite raw, it sounded.
1: I know. My son Kendrick is 9 years old, and he even mentioned that yesterday. And when we were watching the game, we were watching, you know, Colombia game, and we're talking about all the other teams that didn't make it, and just saying, you know, Uruguay drew against Cape Verde, because I show him highlights and make him learn so much about football, about the tournament. But it's really good for, you know, people to see that. And the Ghanaian fans, just like they said, there was not much expectation from Ghana into this World Cup, looking at the lineup. Yes, you have the likes of Ayew, who's leading the squad, and Semeno, obviously, who's the biggest star right now for Ghana. But we have to give a lot of credit to the head coach, Carlos Queiroz, what he's done. And you can see that from the rest of the squad after the game, when they run over to the head coach and they're hailing him, and he goes to the fans the game before against Panama, when they're hailing him and saying, you know, thank you, because you don't really get to see that much when teams win games. You know, everybody's just celebrating on their own, but definitely that means something, what the coach, the information that he's given them, or what he said to them, to show the success that they've had. And yes, or I have to be honest, it's not the game that they wanted to play in Canada, because again, you want to have your full squad. You know, if you want your team, you want to have your full squad. So Thomas Partey being part of the squad now to be here, maybe this might even be a game where I go watch here in Kansas. But the Colombian team, I have to say, you know, hosting the game last night as I did, and the fans that they do have here, the support that they do have for their team, Luis Diaz and all these guys on this team. I mean, the Colombian team is a very, very complete team also to compete in this tournament.
0: So Colombia against Ghana, we've got our 32 teams. I was looking through and comparing the 32 that played in Qatar to the 32 now. We've got 13 European teams, as we had in Qatar. 9 African teams, as we've been talking about. There were 5 in the round of 32, the whole tournament in Qatar. But Mark, Asia as well is the team that seems to have lost out. Australia are through, Japan are through. There were 6 teams that qualified for Qatar 4 years ago, only 2 in the last 32 this time around. What have you made of that and the performances from the teams in Asia?
2: Well, look, I think Japan, I already said before the tournament, I fancy Japan to do well in this tournament. I think they've got a very, very good squad. Always very, very technical. Work rate is always exceptional. And I think there's a real emergence of some really talented Japanese players. So I'm not surprised at all to see them in the knockout stages. The biggest surprise was Korea Republic. The last group game, starting still on the bench, not doing enough, losing the game, and that ultimately costs them a route into the knockout stages. That is a big, big shock for Asian football. For Australia to be out of the group, I think they've done a tremendous job. Very, very tough group. Turkey, Paraguay, and obviously one of the host nations in the USA. I think it was a really, really good effort. And to finish second in that group, which I was hoping was going to happen, because it sets up potentially, so long as we get past Egypt, which is going to be obviously a very tough opponent, a meeting in Atlanta, which would be a repeat of a round of 16 game against Argentina in 2022.
0: Yeah, that is to come for Australia. For Japan then, they memorably beat Brazil 3-2 in a friendly last October. They've had other notable results, beating England, a draw with the Netherlands. Does it suggest, Mark, that they could potentially cause an upset in Houston on Monday?
2: They could. They definitely could. They've got the talent. They've got the ability to do so. But it is Brazil, isn't it? I mean, Brazil, even if you look at qualification, Brazil struggled. 6 losses in qualification, finishing 5th in South America. And, I mean, that's just un-Brazil-like, isn't it? But Ancelotti's come in and he's brought a squad together that, you know, obviously in some circles, definitely controversially, bringing in Neymar. But I think for squad cohesion, atmosphere, it seems to have worked. And I think, you know, watching the game, I was at the game against Scotland, obviously a Scotland side that's not at the level that you need to be to get out to those knockout stages. But Brazil seem to be in cruise control, and they just know how to play tournaments. They know how to play World Cups, 5-time champions. It's a tall order. It's probably one of the worst draws that I think Japan could have had.
0: Yeah, it's unlucky, isn't it, to have that draw coming up.

0: next. And before you leave us, Mark, Australia then, Egypt in Dallas, in Arlington on Friday. It's been over a week between games for Australia. Is this an opportunity they have to take? There's an injury concern for Mohamed Salah as well. Egypt into a knockout stage for the first time. Can Australia take this and progress?
1: They can. Absolutely, they can. Look, Egypt, I thought, started the tournament pretty well. And then, the last game against Iran, they looked very, very shaky. The pressure, Mo Salah being injured, which is never great. But from an Australian perspective, we're happy. you kind of think, well, if Mo's not playing, then it's all right. Okay, this is even a slightly better chance for us. But obviously, we've had a bit of a mixed performances so far at this tournament. But I believe the squad is good enough. We've got a really good mix of good, talented young players coming through, potential superstars, certainly for Australia. And this is their opportunity. I think it's a really, really good opportunity to play against a very good side. And I think it's pretty evenly matched, the game.
0: So that is to come. And Kai, before you leave us as well, lots to look forward to in the round of 32. But obviously, we're all here in the United States at the moment, and the hosts play Bosnia-Herzegovina. Do you think Maurizio Pochettino's side can put the defeat behind them? It didn't matter, of course, in terms of qualification. The regular starters will be back. Can they continue with their impressive start, do you think?
2: Well, I think it's a test. It's a test. I mean, the energy and the hype has really been around us here in the U.S. And, we support this team very closely. And great start to the World Cup. The first couple of games that we were able to get a result. Again, rested some players to be able to play that second game. But a lot of credit to Pochettino, what he's done for the national team. And, people are starting to believe. But at the same time, hey, that's done. I believe as a footballer, obviously, Mark is saying there against Australia and Egypt, I believe now when it comes to the knockout stages, which is something that we do a lot in MLS here because of the playoffs. When it comes to this, it's a different season. It's different games, players have different energies that they go into it. Again, whether it's, nervousness, fatigue, and, loss of focus, concentration, because now it's just one game. You don't have group stages anymore. So when I'm looking at the U.S. just has to be ready. You have all the energies from anywhere the game is played. As long as it's inside the U.S., the support is there for the team. And I'm just hoping that, we can get past Bosnia there, because if we do, I think U.S. can go really far in this tournament.
0: Kai, thank you so much for being with us in Kansas City. We'll do that Kai Kamara road trip one day.
2: Come on. You guys are welcome. We'll take you guys for some barbecue, in this place, and take you around all the sites that you've been seeing on TV where they say, watching from Kansas City. So I'll take you around.
0: Cannot wait for that. Kai, thank you so much. And Mark as well, all the very best. I think our wires just about stretched all the way down the Interstate 95 to get you on. Thank you so much as well. Enjoy the rest of the tournament in Miami. Mark, Kai, thank you both very much.
1: Thank you.
2: Thank you. Bye, Mark.
0: All the best to you both. We'll do those road trips one day, coming to the World Service sometime in the future. As for now, we're in Philadelphia. It's been one of the most talked about cities and hosts here for its welcoming, friendly nature. And one of the reasons is because the venues have been allowed to have tailgating before the games. Now, tailgating is a big U.S. sport tradition. It's where the fans gather around their cars outside of the stadium, cooking food, mixing with other supporters. And we sent along Sports World's John Bennett to experience a World Cup tailgate in the car park outside the Philadelphia Stadium before Brazil met Haiti.
3: So let's find out what these tailgate parties are like at the World Cup then. Explain to me what your setup is here. It smells delicious.
4: Yeah, I mean, we got some steak, we got some chips, we got beer, we got, music. That's what it's about.
5: Yeah, this is what we usually do here in America. We tailgate, we have food, steak, burgers, hot dogs. It's just our traditions here. Not only for soccer, it's for like Eagles game, Phillies games. We do this all the time.
4: So it's awesome. We're from here, so we're from Philly. Originally from Peru.
5: Yep.
4: He's also from Peru.
5: Yeah,
4: as well.
5: Peru. We're Peruvians. We didn't make it to the World Cup, but we're here. We're here supporting, as always. We love the sport.
3: And it's amazing to do this at the World Cup, is it? Can you just take me up to show me what you've got here? What food
4: please,
3: you've got?
4: Go ahead. Try, so what try have some you got? Steaks, try
3: oh,
4: some
3: can
4: steaks.
3: I? Oh, please. Can I try some? Wow. Right. What sort of steak is this? This is absolutely delicious. This. Can I take that bit there? Wow.
4: There you go.
6: Fantastic. So how long do you set up? I'm talking my mouth full now.
7: Yeah, good.
6: How long do you set up then? How long have you been here before?
7: So we got

0: here like around what, 12?
1: Yeah.
0: 12 p.m. And then the game's at 8:30, so we're gonna be here for like a whole day.
2: Did you have to pay extra to get to park here to open your booth?
0: So I pay in advance so I can park actually here. I got VIP tickets for the game. But this is a long time, though. It's been a long time ago, a lot of money. I don't even want to talk about it. I just want to enjoy now.
2: And it's worth it, isn't it? Because it's a great atmosphere. Yeah. There's other people here with their boots open.
1: It's amazing. Every 4 years, we love this sport. We love this. So we want
0: to
1: enjoy.
0: We went to Brazil. We went to Russia. So, yeah. You know, going to the World Cup is our thing. That's how we have fun.
2: Yeah, and it's a shame, isn't it, that all the World Cup venues aren't doing this, because this is special, isn't it?
0: Yeah,
2: this is like an insight into the U.S. sports culture.
0: Exactly. This is like America.
2: Yeah.
0: You know what I mean? This is enjoying your time, you know, having fun, bring your own beer, bring your own steak. This is America.
2: Well, I'll leave you to it, because I asked you to kill the music. I feel like I'm killing the party here.
0: Yeah,
2: guys, you enjoy. Thank you very much.
1: Of course. Take care.
2: Let me interrupt another tailgate party. What's your name?
3: Stanley.
2: Stanley, what have we got here then?
3: Basically, we got the Haitian fans tailgating section. I don't know what to call it, but we're about to get down with the barbecue. We got the Haitian grill, the wings, the plantains. We got the TV. We got everything set up.
2: What was it, the Haitian grill? Tell me what that is.
3: Basically, it's like fried pork.
2: Oh, let's have a look at this.
3: So right here, look like fried pork. Basically,
2: lovely.
3: We're about
2: to
3: put it on the grill. We got the wings, some chicken right here.
2: So you brought your own grill and everything. So
3: yeah.
2: You got your van here,
3: mm-hmm.
2: And on the back you got speakers, and you got your own grill,
3: exactly.
2: And got your own fridge. How much prep have you put into this thing?
3: That's pretty much everybody's been up since 5 o'clock in the morning. That's what we's ready. I mean, we gotta come here to support the team. We gotta support the country, basically.
2: And it's a great atmosphere, isn't it? A lot of the World Cup venues, they're not letting people do these tailgates.
3: Yeah. Well, this is Philadelphia. We do things different here. This is a Philadelphia tradition. We don't care about what FIFA say. We don't care about what anybody say. We're going to tailgate. That's what we do.
2: How special is tailgating for the U.S. culture?
3: It's very special for the U.S. culture, especially during American football season. But this is the real football right here. But
2: there's lots of competition. Lots of people got different food. Is this the best food, though, do you reckon?
3: Of course. Haitians have the best food. Like, I mean, every culture like our food. I mean, that's what we do, because our food is based on our seasoning, and our seasonings is freshly made, handmade. We don't buy nothing from the grocery store. Usually, when you go back home, we got the plants already planted in the garden, and we just pick it out and basically prepare it, marinate the food, and then that's it.
2: Sounds delicious. I'll let you get back to it. Thank you so much.
3: Thank you.
2: Wow, this smells really nice. What we got here?
4: We got delicious burgers coming. We got hot dogs. We got chips. We got cold drinks. What else could you need here? It's this beautiful day.
5: Philly has given us the opportunity to do so and support Haiti. So,
4: that's right.
5: Yeah.
2: And tell me how big this is in U.S. sporting culture to have the tailgate where you've got things cooking. You gather around the car. How big is it?
5: My uncle can best answer
4: This is his first tailgate.
2: It's your first tailgate. Me and you. It's our first one.
6: To be honest with you, I just found out. I heard about tailgating. I never knew about it. I never asked a question. Sometimes. Say, well, you don't ask stupid questions. And finally, I said, wait a minute, I ask him.
4: Okay,
6: and he said, well, this is what it is. You come here, put your car, we cook and everything, have fun. And it turned out to be wonderful, and I love it.
2: That's what the World Cup's about, isn't it? Experiencing new things like this. You know, I'm learning, you're learning about tailgating.
6: it's my first time, and it seems to be wonderful, and I love it. And yeah. I don't think that would be my last one, by the way.
7: Well, that is Sports World's John Bennett tailgating before the Brazil and Haiti game. I have with me now on Sports World Meg Kane, host city executive for Philadelphia Soccer 2026. Meg, welcome along.
8: Good morning. I'm thrilled to be here. Thank you for having me.
7: I was getting very hungry listening to that.
8: I bet you were.
7: They were cooking away on the grills. I mean, it's such a feature, isn't it, of the NFL? I was told that they queue outside at 5 o'clock in the morning ahead of the Eagles games.
8: Yes.
7: Why was it so important to have that part of the World Cup then?
8: You know, part of our planning here in Philadelphia has really been to bring the authenticity of Philadelphia to all of the fans that are here. And whether that is through the tailgating experience, which is such an important part of our sports culture in Philadelphia, but also, you know, just in terms of how we plan Fan Fest so that, you know, our own version, as we like to call it, of Soccer Coachella, of being able to, you know, to bring this authentic Philadelphia experience, whether it's through our food and beverage, our history, or the way that we fan, was been so important to all of our planning efforts. And so for us, tailgating was, you know, something that we always assumed would be part of the experience if fans wanted to have that. And we're glad that they have embraced that. We've seen it in the parking lots. We've also seen it, you know, in the way that they've celebrated at Stateside Live.

0: which is sort of a large gathering place for sports in the city right outside the stadium complex.
1: Yes, because this has been a great city to experience the World Cup in, even if you haven't been able to get inside the stadium. And that's been full because we've had the fan festival site at Lemon Hill in the city, which has attracted huge crowds, hasn't
0: yes,
1: it,
0: to that? Yes, we've had more than 250,000 fans through our fan fest thus far. We are open all 39 days, including programming on rest days, and it is completely free to enter.

0: about it. But obviously, I miss also a little bit of Spurs and the fans of the Spurs fans. So I'm enjoying every single moment here, every single second. So, yeah.
1: While the men's league was rapidly expanding, there was now another attempt to launch a professional women's league. This time it worked. The National Women's Soccer League held its inaugural game on April 13th, 2013. FC Kansas City and Portland Thorns FC played out a 1-1 draw in front of a sold-out crowd of just under 7,000. Played on the artificial turf at the Shawnee Mission District Stadium in Overland Park, Kansas, with the football lines for the high school team drawn onto the pitch. It was a start. The NWSL consisted of 8 teams during its inaugural season. The league has since doubled, with Denver Summit becoming the 16th club to join in 2026. Former US international Heather O'Reilly won her first NWSL title with FC Kansas City. Since retiring in 2019, she's watched the growth of the league with pride and a little envy.
2: Yeah, it's been just a thrill for me to watch the evolution of it. You know, there is a little part of me as like a player that was there in the early days. I'm a little bit envious and jealous of these huge crowds and these very solid and good contracts that these players are on. Listen, is it Premier League wage bills? No, but it is healthy now, I suppose, for women to play professionally and not have to work other jobs and all that kinds of stuff. You can just focus on being the best professional player you can be, focus on putting a good product out there. And, you know, the fans and the broadcast partners and the sponsors are all recognizing that and recognizing the value of the product. So strap in, because a World Cup is coming, and that means some big things will trickle down after.
1: So while the MLS has grown, the US men's national team has struggled to establish itself as an elite contender on the world stage. But in comparison, the US women's national team is one of the most dominant dynasties in global sports. Following their 1999 success with 2 more World Cup titles in 2015 and 2019, along with 5 Olympic gold medals in total. So what have they got right?
2: Girls soccer and girls sports and families getting their little girls into athletics is very, very much part of the American culture. So first and foremost, big player pool. Secondly, women's sports being respected and valued. And then lastly, I would say that the federation, at a time when maybe other federations weren't, were heavily investing. We were playing a lot of matches. We were being monitored. We were being given the resources to succeed. And I think that combination of things was able to propel us for a long time. Do I think that we can win number, you know, one and gold medals and World Cup wins every single year? It's always been difficult. I would be really, really surprised, I would say, Lee, if we dropped out of the top 5. And I would be really, really surprised if we won every single tournament, right? I think that it will be somewhere in between there. We're going to be well positioned, at least for the next 10 years, to compete for every single trophy there is to win on the national team side.
1: You're listening to The Ball Is Round, how the sport of football has been transformed in the United States between the hosting of the World Cups. And let's just finish up with where the domestic game in the US is right now and what the golden moment of this World Cup can do for the sport here. I'm at New York FC, one of the MLS teams. What do the fans of this club hope the World Cup will do for soccer?
3: I mean, my hope is that when I talk to my coworkers and talk to my friends and say, hey, you're going to go to the game, they don't say, what sport are you talking about? And I'd love to not be the only one, you know, so hype, you know?
4: What is it like being that only one then, but yeah, Everyone else is coming off and watching every other sport?
3: I don't know. It's tough. It's nice to be in a city like New York because the pockets are bigger. And so I'm meeting up with some of my only U.S. soccer fans here. I was trying to find where they're sitting. It's definitely isolating. You got to go to social media to find friends, I guess.
4: Do you watch Major League Soccer? Do you have a Major League Soccer team?
3: I do. I have season tickets to NYCFC. I'm not from New York, but when I decided I want to support soccer more, and I can't just be a fan and that be theoretical, it had to be action-oriented, I decided I'm going to commit to being a season ticket holder so I can build the passion within myself for a local team. Even though I'm from Ohio, Columbus Crew was my team for a bit. Why not be a fan of a team that's actually really good? That's been fun. I've made more soccer friends through that.
4: And you feel it's really growing then, Major League Soccer?
3: I do. More often I can bring it up and someone has some reference.

0: It's growing. It is growing.
1: So some optimism here in New York about the sport's future and the future of the MLS. But of course, we have to get the opinion of Mr. MLS himself, Kai Kamara, a child refugee who fled the civil war in Sierra Leone, who would go on to represent his country at the Africa Cup of Nations, and after coming to America, would go on to represent a record 12 different Major League Soccer franchises throughout his 20-year career, before officially retiring from professional soccer this year. So how much has the league changed then since Kai Kamara made his debut in 2006?
2: Almost every club has their own, you know, football-specific, soccer-specific stadium, which is so amazing. And you're seeing younger players now around the world wants to go to the MLS, not just in the past when people were looking at the MLS as just being a retirement place. One or two might still say that because, you know, you have some other players that go there. But the stake of the Major League Soccer is so much different. If franchises were coming in back in 2006, 2008 for $12 million, and then now it's over $350 million, then football is doing well. And it's just growing in America. And it's just growing. And for me personally, what I would like to see more, I know we see a lot of other clubs that has, you know, younger players that's playing. But, you know, I want to see a little bit more of that, or quality of coaches, you know, to be able to deliver more and more pressure on the coaches too. You know, I love England for that reason, where, you know, 5, 6, 7 games, you're not delivering. Sometimes it's harsh, but you're gone. But there's too much comfort in the U.S. because, you know, coaches are not being let go as much. So some of them are not delivering what they need to be doing. Teams are hanging on to them for too long because they're not able to pay that bill to let that coach go.
1: With San Diego FC becoming the 30th team in 2025, MLS is on the rise. The league will also mirror the European calendar, starting with a 27-28 season to align with the global transfer market. But can this current momentum be sustained post-Messi? Another of the great names from MLS history, Eric Wynalda, who we heard scoring the league's first ever goal, thinks the league needs to become more competitive if it wants to truly be considered one of the world's best.
3: I will say this. I mean, facilities don't make abilities. That we got to understand that. That, you know, these wonderful stadiums and these wonderful cathedrals that we call them now, they really do give us the ability to give the impression that we've come a long way. Sometimes the football is a little bit behind, and we don't have promotion or relegation. We still don't. I don't understand why not. I mean, I understand why not. I mean, these guys have put a lot of money into this, and they just don't want to, you know, suffer a fate similar to Leicester City. You know, it's one minute you're on top of the world 10 years ago, and now you're playing League One football. The league, it serves its purpose for sure. But I would still argue that our best players need to find their way into more competitive environments, meaning every game matters, players who are fighting for their life. And if you don't understand how that makes you better, then it's really on us. I think the only thing I would say is we're still the sleeping giant when it comes to global football, and we keep hitting the snooze button. That's on us. That's our own fault. Until we realize the importance of promotion and relegation and how that factors into our players getting better, we're still going to be hitting a level of mediocrity that I'm not comfortable with. I was complaining in 96. I'm complaining in 26. I still want the league to be better, and I want our players to experience real football, not this version of it, if you will.
1: So is the league prioritizing the spectacle and the dollar signs over true competition? And can American soccer finally break into the elite footballing world?
4: You know, we certainly think we're one of the top leagues in the world, but that's again, if you look at that criteria, certainly infrastructure and stadiums, and the world's going to see it this summer with what we've done in North America. Certainly from the value of our clubs, 18 out of the top 50 are the most valuable clubs in the world, more than any other league. The quality of play is always going to be subjective. Fans judge us referentially. How do we produce in competitions like the CONCACAF Champions League or last summer in the Club World Cup? And the perception of Major League Soccer started to change when Inter Miami beats Porto in advance to the group stage of the Club World Cup. So we see the Club World Cup as an opportunity to validate the ever-increasing quality of play. You know, when we talk about we want to align with the world's top leagues, and we are doing that by changing our calendar, it'll optimize our transfer window, and it'll provide some of our key matches a perfect time to play those matches. But we want to align with the top leagues in the world. We also want to compete with the top leagues in the world.
1: Ahead of this World Cup, soccer's rise in the United States took another step forward, with the sport having now overtaken baseball to be the

0: third most popular in the country behind American football and basketball, according to a survey from The Economist. A shift driven in part by the continued growth of Major League Soccer and the massive surge in popularity amongst the younger population. The legacies of the 1994 and 1999 World Cups were the launch of professional men's and women's leagues. Now both the MLS and NWSL are firmly established and thriving. So what can this World Cup do for soccer in the United States?
1: The U.S. Soccer Federation opened an incredible training facility outside of Atlanta. It rivals the best national training centers in the world. So I have a lot of hope that the development at the highest level for the U.S. is going to be because of that training center.
2: Whether it's ever going to catch up with American football or basketball or baseball, those are great sports. It's still not comparable, and I don't know that it ever will be, because so many great athletes are going into other sports in this country. I don't know if it'll ever be what some of the great nations have been.
3: When it comes to the legacy, Major League Soccer will continue to grow in stature, relevance, not just in the United States and Canada, but globally. So we want to eliminate barriers of entry to young players, because you never know, the five-year-old who started in MLS Go in 2026, fast forward, you know, 25 years from now, he might be playing for the U.S. national team in the World Cup, and that would be an amazing story.
4: That was The Ball Is Round, how soccer has been transformed in the United States between the hosting of the World Cups. We're in Philadelphia as the round of 32 at this World Cup gets underway. We'll be building up to South Africa against Canada. That is taking place in Los Angeles. And we're going to hear from a Canadian soccer legend. The world's leading international goal scorer, Christine Sinclair, is with us after the latest news.
5: BBC News with Eileen McHugh. Iran's foreign minister has called on all parties to adhere to the Memorandum of Understanding between the United States and Iran. Speaking in Baghdad, Abbas Araghchi said any challenge to the country's control of the Strait of Hormuz would increase tension. The two countries carried out further attacks overnight. John Donison is in Jerusalem.
6: Less than 2 weeks after the deal was announced, it shows how precarious the situation is. So Iran basically saying that it wants to remain in full control of the Strait of Hormuz, and it does not like, as it sees it, the US trying to have sort of alternative routes through the strait to get shipping moving. And I think that is why Iran is saying it appears to have carried out drone attacks on a number of tankers and cargo ships over the last few days.
5: A rare division has emerged in Iran's top religious body, the Assembly of Experts. Nearly three quarters of its 88 members issued a religious edict calling for the assassination of the US president and the Prime Minister of Israel. The Assembly's directorate has described the fatwa as unusual, saying its contents need proper debate. A plane carrying skydivers has crashed in the town of Tomblaine in eastern France, killing all 11 people on board. They were five instructors, their five students, understood to be nurses, and a pilot. Here's journalist Marie Billon.
7: The light aircraft was taking off and just went down almost instantly after it has taken off. So it seems to have been their first ever skydiving experience on plane. They must have been trained before that, but they would have jumped for the first time today. And it was an experienced pilot and five instructor, one for each of the five people taking part to the experience. And it seems to have been five people who knew each other, because there were five nurses, self-employed nurses, from the area.
5: Uganda's communications regulator says it's investigating the circumstances surrounding the shutdown of the country's biggest independent media group after orders from the army chief, General Muhoozi Kainerugaba. Uganda's broadcasters are calling for talks with the government. Richard Kagoi reports.
8: The Broadcasters Association says it is deeply concerned by the shutdown, calling it a violation of the constitution. They want clarity on a post by the Army Chief General Muhoozi Kainerugaba, who said the outlets would not reopen without his permission. It's unclear what triggered the crackdown, but General Kainerugaba, President Museveni's son, known for his controversial social media posts, warned it was just the beginning. The communications regulator says it will issue a formal statement. It's not the first time the Nation Media Group has been targeted following government criticism of its coverage.
5: This is the World News from the BBC.

0: Israel's government has decided to recognise the massacres of Armenians during the First World War as genocide. The move is likely to infuriate Turkey, a successor state to the Ottoman Empire, in whose dying days ethnic Armenians were killed on a mass scale. Germany has set a new temperature record of 41.7 degrees Celsius as the extreme hot weather moves eastwards in continental Europe. Poland broke its heat record at 40.5 degrees, while the temperature in the Czech Republic exceeded 41. The Editors Guild of India has condemned a decision by the authorities not to renew the passport of a former newspaper editor because his name did not appear on a revised electoral roll. It said the plight of R. Rajagopal, who edited The Telegraph, highlighted the misery that millions of Indians were being put out of because of electoral roll revisions. The captain of the England men's team, Ben Stokes, has shocked teammates, fans and even spectators by announcing his international retirement in the middle of a test match, then proceeding to take a wicket with his next ball. Stokes said he'd leave at the end of England's current match with New Zealand in Nottingham. This is how he told his team in the dressing room.
1: There's something that I know is going to happen over the next 2 days, which is going to be, this is my last 2 days as your captain. And my last 2 days as representing England. Reasons can wait why, but I've had many trips to the well before for this team, for you blokes, for people beforehand, and I've got one more trip to do.
0: The 35-year-old, whose international career lasted 15 years, was given a guard of honour as England came back onto the pitch after the tea break. BBC News.
2: Eileen, thank you. That's Eileen McHugh. Hello, I'm Lee James here in Philadelphia with Sports World, and we're going to have more on that announcement from Ben Stokes, the England captain, stepping down at the conclusion of this test match against New Zealand, reflecting on his incredible stellar career that's produced some of the most iconic moments in English sporting history, winning the World Cup for the first time for England, and his performances in the Ashes, in particular at Headingley against Australia, where he single-handedly won the match. We'll reflect on his contribution to English cricket then, and that announcement that came as a surprise today at Trent Bridge in the next hour of the programme. We're back at the World Cup here, though, in Philadelphia and right around the United States, Canada and Mexico. It is the round of 32 that is getting underway. Los Angeles is where the action is taking place today. Canada's men's team prepare to play in the knockout stages of the World Cup for the first time. And we're joined by their country's greatest ever player, Christine Sinclair. Canada may have lost home advantage after their defeat to Switzerland, but their World Cup journey does continue. They play South Africa in around 3 hours' time. And Christine Sinclair knows what it's like to play in a World Cup on home soil after Canada hosted the 2015 women's tournament. The record international goal scorer has been supporting the men's team this time around. When she is shown on the giant big screens at Vancouver Stadium, the place absolutely erupts. Now, Sinclair played an emotional final international match at that same stadium in December 2023. She retired with an incredible 190 goals, the most by any player, male or female, in football history. I spoke to her after Canada's win over Qatar and asked what the World Cup has been like for her.
3: Yeah, I mean, this whole World Cup has been kind of like a dream and a whirlwind. You know, it's a once-in-a-lifetime opportunity to have this tournament in your own backyard. So I've been trying to catch as many games as possible. And then to see our boys doing well and making history. And then, yeah, that victory against Qatar here in Vancouver. I mean, I grew up playing like youth soccer tournaments in that stadium. To see it packed, you know, with 60,000 screaming Canadians dressed in red was one of those moments I'll never forget.
2: Yes, it was that stadium, wasn't it, where you stood at the centre of the pitch at the end of your career, looking up at that big screen for the tribute video of you as a young girl playing football. So to be there again to watch the men's national team, yes, that must have really taken you back to reflect on your career.
3: Yeah, I mean, I've had some of... especially at BC Place or Vancouver Stadium that they're calling it during the World Cup. I've had some of the best moments of my career there, you know, qualifying for Olympic Games in London, playing in our own Women's World Cup there. And then, yes, my last game for the national team was played there as well. So it's kind of come full circle. And it's actually nice to be in the stands and just being able to cheer and not be so tired.

0: tired running around on the field.
1: Yes, I was going to ask, what is it like for you, having been part of so many big moments for this nation, to now be watching on at the big moments?
0: It's great. I mean, I've been a football fan my entire life, and to be able to actually go and enjoy it and be part of the atmosphere that's being created here, it's a lot of fun. It's nerve-wracking because, sitting in the stands, you don't have any control over what happens on the pitch. But it's been amazing. And yeah, I've shared that with my family. We all go to all the games. It's been great.
1: Yeah. Is it more nerve-wracking than now, Christine, than when you actually played?
0: 100%. Like, because you have zero say in what happens. You can't contribute to anything. Definitely maybe a little bit more fun watching, though, having a glass of champagne or whatever while watching. It's nice. But yeah, it's just a completely different world.
1: Now, I was watching on, I'm in Toronto, I was watching on TV, Christine, and when the cameras show you in the stands, I have never heard a response like it from a crowd. I think the cheers were louder than for the goals, Christine.
0: No, I mean, but the funny thing is, because everyone's like, are you okay? I had no idea they were filming, because from where I was sitting, we couldn't see the screen. No clue what was happening. We're like, why are they cheering so loud? What is happening? Yeah, I mean, the fans here in Vancouver have always been very kind to me and supportive. And yeah, to be able to join them in these moments is pretty special.
1: Well, I know you're very humble anyway, but I did look at that and thinking you're being very humble here. You're being very oblivious to the fact that this is all going on, but you didn't know.
0: I was so oblivious. I had no clue what was happening. There are a few of us sitting there being like, what is happening? Like, did we miss something? At the time, we're like, is Alphonso Davies warming up? Is he coming in? And it's like, no clue. None.
1: What is that feeling like, though? Because it happens at other sporting events when you go around this country and watch. It must be incredible to know the impact you've had, Christine, on this country and its people.
0: I mean, it's kind of wild. I was fortunate to play the sport for a very long time and represent Canada for a very long time. And like I said, this country, the city of Vancouver, they've always been very supportive and have always had my back. And part of my goal while playing was, to inspire, the next generation of young Canadians. And I think that's happened. I think that obviously through the work of the women's national team, now the men's national team, I don't know, it's exciting times. And this next generation of young kids are now dreaming of playing soccer, and maybe instead of hockey. We're kind of starting to change things here in Canada.
1: Yeah, it can really feel like that. And what has kept you so grounded then? Because you could let all this go to your head, Christine. You're the leading scorer in international football, but what keeps you so grounded?
0: I mean, I think my family, they put a good head on my shoulders, never let me get too high or too low while playing. And I've been surrounded by really good people that have not allowed me to change. I wouldn't want to change. Yeah, so it's just surrounding yourself with, quality people that knew me before I started playing soccer at a high level. And I don't know, it's just my crew. I've never been comfortable in the spotlight. So I think that also helps.
1: Yeah, you're very self-effacing. I wonder, is that why you chose a team sport then? Because, you haven't got that individual spotlight on you necessarily.
0: Yeah, I think so. I think also I'm a little bit of a perfectionist in the individual sports. Like, I ran track and cross country in high school and stuff, and I would actually make myself sick, pre-race, just because of the nerves and stuff. So I think I picked a team sport. Obviously, soccer is my family sport. It's what you do when you're born into this family. But I liked the concept of working with people, relying on each other, trying to achieve something together, as opposed to doing it all yourself.
1: But you do have that spotlight on you. I'm here in Toronto, Christine, and over the past week, we've been getting a little tour of the city, and Canada's Walk of Fame is here, and you've got your Maple Leaf star here.
0: I've seen that. It's kind of crazy. I'm not gonna lie. Especially because I think I was inducted in 2013 or something. It was I was still a kid. But no, I mean, like I said, this country has always been very supportive of myself, the women's national team. And I mean, that was just unbelievable, that experience of being inducted into the Walk of Fame.

0: I find out that there are many people I didn't even realise were Canadian, are Canadian by going along that walk of fame. But I was told yours is the most photographed, and I can vouch for that when I was there, Christine.
1: Well, that's good, because a couple of years ago when I saw it, there was like a piece of gum on it. So hopefully they've cleaned it up.
0: Well, there's also the fact that people do just walk over them as well. But, you
1: absolutely.
0: Know,
1: they do stop and take photos. Absolutely. I love it. Most people don't have a clue what they're walking on. It's great.
0: But this tournament, though, what has it done for football here? Because we have seen a sea of red, haven't we, Christine, here in Toronto for the first game and in Vancouver where you are as well. I mean, scenes that aren't as familiar for Canadian soccer. We've had World Cups here before, though, of course. But what do you think that has done for the team?
1: Yeah, I just think this country's caught the fever and they're on board, and those casual fans are now diehard fans. And I think the biggest impact you're going to see, like I was talking about, are the young kids that are witnessing their part of history, and they're going to be lifelong soccer fans, hopefully future soccer players. So I think the real change you're going to see is, you know, 15, 20 years from now, and those little kids, what they are when they become adults. But as for the team, man, a home crowd can really push you and take you as far, you know, it's incredible. Obviously, I had the honor of playing in front of a home crowd in a World Cup, and you feel it. You feel the momentum in the country, in the city, and obviously in the stands while you're playing, give you that extra little bit of energy. And I have no doubt that the guys are going to go out and do well over these next couple games.
0: Yeah, what do you think has made the difference then for this team in particular in the tournament, then under Jesse Marsh? Clearly the home crowd, and that is a factor as well. But what have you noticed about this team?
1: Well, I think the interesting thing is this is how they've been playing over the past like a couple years. You know, obviously under Jesse Marsh, like he's incredible and such a motivator. I've gotten to know him a little bit, and I want to play. I want to come out of retirement just to play for him. I think they've got the right person in charge. But yeah, I think this is how they've been playing for the past few years. It's just hasn't been on the world stage. It hasn't been on TV every time you turn on any channel, or obviously it's not happening in Canada. Their performances might seem like a surprise for Canadians, but I don't think it is. This is how they've been doing it. Just hasn't been on this grand of a stage.
0: You know, of course, what it's like to play in a home World Cup in 2015 and what that can do for you. Does it lift you then as a player with all that support, or does it come with some pressures as well because you know how much people want it so much?
1: Yeah, I think it comes with both. And it's all about, you know, as a player, how you frame it. Playing at home does add the pressure, some stress, the extra responsibilities of knowing your friends and family are probably staying at a hotel right across the street. Yeah, but if you frame it in a way of this is such an opportunity, it's such an opportunity to change the sport here in this country and create history, you'll be fine. And then, yes, come game day, it does give you so much more energy to see a crowd full of, you know, screaming Canadians, belting the national anthem. You can't help but have that sense of pride standing out on the pitch.
0: Yeah, the hype was massive. Having been here in Canada, it was being described as the biggest game for the men's team. And you'll know all about that, of course. And, you know, can you shut out all that noise, though, and just focus on what you've got to do?
1: Yeah, you obviously, in the build-up to the game, the days leading up to the game, it's hard to block that out. You're trying to create or, like, stick to your normal habits and your normal routines. But playing at a home World Cup, there are no normal routines. You're being drawn and asked to go and do appearances here and like meet these people. So there is no normal, but you try to create your routine as best you can. But come game day, it's just business. It's like every other game, except it's a World Cup at home.
0: Of course, now we've said this is the biggest game. Then the next
1: one's the biggest
0: game. Everyone
1: will be the biggest game moving forward. It's how it should be. It's the World Cup. You know, these guys have waited their careers for this moment and this opportunity. And, you know, there are no easy games in a World Cup. And every next game is the biggest one if you want to move on.
0: And thinking of how you handled it, opening game of a World Cup, 2015, Edmonton, late on in the first game against China, And there's a penalty, Christine.
1: Yeah.
0: You've got to take it.
1: Yeah. I think I have PTSD from that. No, I mean, no.

0: Look, like you've prepared your whole career for a moment like that. Obviously, if there was a PK, I knew I was the one that was taking it. So you're prepared. You've done all the work leading up to it. But nothing can replicate the nerves and butterflies of like the weight of a country on this one shot. And luckily it went in, because especially for that tournament, I'm sure the guys felt the same thing against Bosnia. It's like you want to get a win that first game. And the longer it goes on, the scrutiny, the expectations, things like that, they start to weigh on you. So for our women's team, it was huge to get that first victory under our belt and get the tournament rolling.
1: Yeah, second time Canada have hosted a World Cup. What happened in 2015 then? What did that do for football here, soccer here in this country? Was it a real turning point, do you think, for the women's game and for the game nationally?
0: I think we had hoped it was going to be. Those people that jumped on board and supported the women's team, like they were in. They were diehards and they supported us through Rio and then obviously the World Cups after that and then Tokyo. Like, but nothing really fundamentally changed in our country. Like we thought, okay, we're hosting a World Cup or a Women's World Cup. We'll get a professional league, you know, and it just kind of never happened. And I my hope is that with this Men's World Cup, there is everlasting change in this country that, fundamental changes are made. And I mean, I'm such a soccer person, so I hope soccer just becomes the sport in this country. Love hockey, don't get me wrong. But nothing brings people together like soccer, the world. I mean, that's what I hope Canadians are seeing with the World Cup. There's nothing like this sport.
1: Is this a moment then that Canadian soccer and Canada as a whole can't afford to miss out on then? They've got to have a real legacy from this World Cup.
0: Yeah, I think so. This is probably going to happen once in a generation that you're hosting the Men's World Cup. And I think it is. I think you're seeing the changes, like you're seeing the companies jump on board with the CSA and the sponsors and even the support for the women's teams, you know, in the NSL now. I think you can feel something shifting. We just need to keep it going, 5-10 years from now.
1: And I know you always wanted to leave the sport in a better place, and you certainly did with what you achieved. And the Olympic gold medal, clearly, Christine, was the crowning glory, the first for women's soccer, that gold medal. What does that gold medal represent to you now then, when you get it out? Where do you keep it, by the way? Where is your gold medal?
0: It's in a safe in Portland, Oregon right now. I don't carry it around with me. But honestly, like, I don't see the gold medal as like this, like it's a cherry on top. It's the culmination of a career of work and getting to, pretty much end my career with an Olympic gold medal is just pretty darn special. And to do it with a group of people that I was fortunate to do it with, some of my best friends that we've been through everything together, the highs and the lows, like the gold medals are something that can't be taken from you. And it's like, that's pretty cool. For me, it's the legacy. It's the little kids. It's the next generation. And that's what really matters.
1: So that's what it means to you.
0: But it's pretty cool to have an Olympic gold medal in a safe at your house.
1: Oh, it's good to know it's there, isn't it?
0: Yeah. Every so often I check on it.
1: Oh, yeah. I don't blame you at all. You've got to. It's Olympic gold medal. It's very, very cool. And I wonder as well, because in your new film, kind of a big deal, it's the animated film, and you say in that the world underestimated the Canada team. I just wondered what you meant by that.
0: Yeah, I mean, I think rightfully so. We knew how good we could be, but, I think consistency had always been an issue for us. We had a history of doing well in Olympic Games and then crashing in a World Cup, doing well. So, I think the world never knew what they were going to get from a Team Canada. But we knew that we had become like Olympic tournament experts. It's a different beast, the Olympics. You play every third day. You're traveling. It's an exhausting, grueling couple weeks. And we learned how to master that tournament. But yeah.

0: I think, you know, your European powers, the Americans, they never thought too highly of us. They just thought we were gritty, fit, physical, and that was about it. But we showed them that we could play over the course of, I mean, London, Rio, and obviously Tokyo. I mean, not too many countries have 3 Olympic medals back to back to back.
1: No, they don't. No. Are the bronze medals there in the safe as well in Portland?
0: They are.
1: That's good to hear. They've all got some company. That's good.
0: Yeah,
1: they
0: hang out.
1: And in that film, and in that animated film, then Ryan Reynolds narrates that film, doesn't he? What was that whole process like, Christine, working on that and then seeing it completed and released?
0: Well, I mean, to get Ryan Reynolds to narrate it was kind of a dream and a far-fetched idea. Obviously, we knew we needed a narrator. We were looking for a guy's voice to kind of balance it out. Obviously wanted someone Canadian. And Ryan had sent me a video around my retirement from the national team that was very kind. And obviously, we knew he's a football fan with Wrexham. And so we reached out expecting a no. And he came back and was like, I'm in, send me the script. And he did it like within a couple days. It was very kind of him. And I think it just helps take the film to a different level and a different stratosphere with someone as iconic as him being a part of it.
1: That's great. You hang out now? You're friends now? Do you swap messages?
0: Oh, yeah, we're besties. Wish.
1: I take it you've gone along and watched it properly, you know, on a big screen, that kind of thing. What is that like for you, looking up there at your life in this form, in this animated form?
0: I mean, look, for me, it's the comfortable way to share my story. Like I said, I don't enjoy the spotlight, the thought of like a documentary crew or whatever following me around just makes me want to pass out. And so this was a comfortable way for me to share my story, a comfortable way to like reach maybe a different audience, like some kids. You know, all our attention spans are limited now, so let's do it in 7 minutes. But it's amazing what you can get across in that limited amount of time. Obviously, it told the story of most of my soccer career, but then sprinkled in parts of my family and my mom, and her battle with MS was a huge part of my life growing up. So it was important to put that in there, and the way it all turned out, it was kind of seamless and smooth. And for me, it felt like therapy, getting to talk about these things, and then they just picked what the best parts, and it was great.
1: Yeah, it's great to see. Really good. And I'm going to ask a question now, Christine. I know you've been asked this so many times, 190 international goals. You may know where I'm going with this one. If you had to pick one, is there a favorite? Be honest, if you say a different one every time to everyone who asks you, I don't mind, but, you know, which one is it for you?
0: Well, I think actually, like, right now with the World Cup going on, I think it's hard not to pick the one against China. It was like an ugly PK. It was a PK, like, not, it wasn't one of the most beautiful goals I scored, but just the meaning of it. And obviously what it meant for our team and winning the opening game of the World Cup in front of 60,000 Canadians in the environment we're in right now. I'm going to go with that one.
1: Yeah, that's a good one to pick. You know, it's about the moments, isn't it? And the situations you're
0: absolutely.
1: In as well when you score. Yeah,
0: absolutely.
1: Cristiano Ronaldo, who's playing at this tournament, holds the record for the men's scoring. He's got some way to go to catch you, Christine. Do you think your record will ever be overtaken?
0: Yes. Isn't that why records are there? I don't know if Cristiano or not. I mean, he might play till he's 60, so he might break it. But yeah, I think someone's going to come along, just be a goal scoring machine. I mean, Haaland, like, there's some world class strikers, and yeah, it's going to be broken. It's what records are there for. They're always broken.
1: Yeah, we've seen some of the big goal scorers at this tournament, haven't we? Haaland, with Mbappe, with Messi, Harry Kane, and we've reached a century of goals at the tournament so quickly. Why do you think that's the case, Christine? As a goal scorer yourself, why do you think we're seeing so many?
0: I think it helps that the tournament has been a little bit diluted with the amount of teams that are in. So, yeah, I think you're going to see records fall at this World Cup. Probably the most goals scored by an individual at a World Cup will go down.

0: this tournament. Obviously, it's about the growth of the game, but yeah, you're a World Cup. You shouldn't be seeing score lines of 6-0, or you know, you want the best of the best. And I think this format eventually will get there as other nations catch up, and it's going to take time, but it's still in the, you know, infantile stages, and you're going to see some rounds, but then you're going to see some unknowns get results. That's why it's a beautiful game. It's amazing.
1: Yeah, it's been a great one, hasn't it, for those surprises, the Curaçaos, the Cap Verdes, and Canada then. Jonathan Davis got a hat-trick. He could be ending it with a golden boot. We never know. Yeah.
0: Yeah. No, I mean, to see his response, that, you know, it's the one thing about playing at home, like we mentioned, the critics are quick. And, you know, after the first game, I think, you know, he got unfairly, like, pointed out. And to, but to see his response, just the true goal scorer way of like silencing people is like, go score a hat trick. It was amazing. I was so proud of him. And yeah, it was incredible.
1: Yeah, that's the response, isn't it, of a good goal scorer. How far then, Christine, do you think Canada can go at this tournament? What do you think they can achieve?
0: I'm going to say this is hard. I think they'll win the first knockout stage and then we'll see from there. Obviously, it was a long time ago. Greece winning the Euros. You know, anything can happen. But the World Cup's a tough one.
1: Well, let's see. You never know, do you, with this support?
0: You absolutely never know. I mean, they've got as good a shot at anyone right now. So
1: yeah,
0: that's all you can ask for.
1: Well, it's been great to be here in Canada and experience it all. Just finally, Christine, I know you've been so busy during the World Cup. I've noticed, though, what else you've been doing on the transit system and the metros in Vancouver. It's your voice on the metro, isn't it, Christine?
0: I am informing the public on where to get off so they can get to the game. My niece yesterday just sent me a WhatsApp video. The video is of nothing, but she's standing on the SkyTrain and it's just my voice in the background. I'm just like, this is awful. I have not gone on it to hear it, so I'm going to try to avoid it.
1: I was wondering if you had been on and no, Christine Sinclair
0: I'm
1: comes
0: to
1: on and
0: avoid
1: announces
0: it at
1: to
0: all
1: you.
0: Costs. My family's giving me enough grief for it.
1: Well, I was going to ask you if you could end the interview with a sort of a transit style announcement. You know, we've
0: absolutely
1: please exit
0: not.
1: Here.
0: Absolutely not. No, no. Get off here if you want to go to the game.
1: Oh, I'll have to get myself to Vancouver to get the full experience. Then
0: there
1: Christine.
0: You go. There you go. You should come. It's beautiful.
1: Well, we won't get the transit announcement, but this will be the exit for the interview. But it's been such a pleasure, Christine. Thank you so much for joining us.
0: I appreciate you having me. This was awesome.
1: That is Christine Sinclair with Canada kicking off against South Africa a little later on at the World Cup in the round of 32. If you missed any of that, you can hear more about how Canada caught football fever from Christine. And for more World Cup news and features daily, listen to Sport Today, 18:30 GMT, Monday to Friday, and download our podcast, More Than the Score, with the goalkeeper who helped put Curaçao on the map and Messi making more history.
2: The manner in which the goal was scored says so much about the way that Messi has been able to score all these goals late in his career. And he scored 12 of his World Cup goals after the age of 35, which really is extraordinary. They have learnt how to play without him. Obviously, they want to play with him. Obviously, who wouldn't? If you got Lionel Messi, you want to play with him.
3: Is this like a perfect game for a goalkeeper? And then I was thinking about it, like, yeah, I think it's pretty damn close to a perfect game. I was already busy with social media, but like, yeah, my following was not that big. But now it really exploded. Like after the game, I looked at my phone and it was like blowing up. Yeah, I reached over 1 million followers already, so that's insane.
0: Part of my goal while playing was, you know, to inspire, you know, the next generation of young Canadians. And I think that's happened. I think that obviously through the work of the women's national team, now the men's national team, this next generation of young kids are now dreaming of playing soccer. We're kind of starting to change things here in Canada.
1: So you can search for More Than the Score wherever you get your BBC podcasts. So we've approached the round of 32 then here at the World Cup. It's taken 72 games to remove

0: 16 teams from the competition. So we're going to talk more now about the format itself, the expansion to 48 nations. Has it worked at this World Cup? We're joined by the African football commentator Mark Gleeson, the South American football expert Tim Vickery, and the chief football writer for the iPaper, Daniel Story. Welcome all three of you. And Mark, first of all, we appreciate you joining us. You're in Atlanta, aren't you? But South Africa playing their last 32 game for the very, very first time in the knockout stages. How are you feeling ahead of kickoff?
1: Very nervous, Lee, very nervous. We're on the cusp of one of our greatest footballing days, potentially. So, yeah, it's a pity it's this early in the day. Otherwise, I'd take some liquid medicine to help me through. But it's going to be a very exciting day.
0: It's medicinal, Mark. I think it's okay, whatever time of day. It's needed, isn't it?
1: I appreciate your approval, sir.
0: And Daniel, you better just update us so we know exactly where you are, because you're on your epic road trip across the United States. How is it going, and where are we speaking to you from?
2: Yeah, it's going really well, thank you. I'm on state number 13, which is Tennessee, Pleasant View, Tennessee, which is, I mean, it's a lovely town, but the name is slightly misleading from my motel room with a Wendy's and a Dunkin' Donuts opposite. But yes, I'm basically making my slowish way from Kansas City, where I watched Netherlands, Tunisia, to Atlanta for England's last 32 game on Wednesday, taking my time to have my first two nights in one place for the first time in 2.5 weeks. So you catch me on a good day.
0: Life on the road. And you mentioned that. I was going to ask you what the food situation was like. What's been the best so far?
2: I mean, I have limited myself to one big meal a day, or I'm going to be an embarrassment by the time I get home. So I'm desperately trying to use the hotel gym before having the prerequisite Tennessee barbecue or Texas barbecue or Kansas barbecue. Basically, just take a state name and add barbecue to it and you'll find me there.
0: Why not on your road trip? All the very best for the rest of your journey. Thanks for stopping off at the roadside and having a chat with us. And Tim, that's one of the features of the World Cup, isn't it? Where whatever country has been hosted, for people to get there and experience it. And there's a lot of people been traveling over from the United States, really taking it all in.
3: For some strange reason, it had to be. They landed Daniel in Tennessee. That's a case of arrested development, if anyone picks up the reference.
0: Wherever we are around the world, wherever you're talking to us from, and wherever you're listening, we appreciate you being with us as we talk about the World Cup and the format, the expanded tournament then, Tim, 48 teams. Has it diluted the competition? Has it still felt like we're seeing the best against the best competing?
3: Well, let's wait until the knockout rounds, because my fear for the knockout rounds, apologies, Mark, is a kind of global Carlos Queirozism. Queiroz is brilliant at squeezing the life out of games and frustrating stronger opponents and getting 0-0 draws. There may well be a number of teams trying to emulate Queiroz as we go into the knockout rounds. The accumulated heat and tournament tiredness takes its toll. So far, I think there was one overwhelming reason to expand the World Cup, and that was that Africa was underrepresented in a 32-team tournament. 48 is unwieldy. If you were going to design a World Cup from scratch, you wouldn't land on 48. But you can only build more stories on top of those that you already have. And so this is where we are. And Africa, not always in the most thrilling style, but certainly in dramatic style, Africa is more than justified the increased number of places. And Africa is so well represented, 9 teams through to the last 32. And you hope now, with these teams able to qualify for 2 or 3 consecutive World Cups, which I think was the problem before, you hope now that these teams will build know-how and experience and get better and better and better. On the other hand, I think Asia has not justified at all the increase in places. Of the 9 Asian teams, only 2 have made the cut. So on balance, I think it's been a success, although maybe we'll have to look at the number of places, especially whether Asia has too many.
0: And we'll look at the format, because as you say, 48 is unwieldy. It's not symmetrical. It is difficult. And we'll come on to the best third place finishers to earn their place in the knockout stages. But just picking up on that, Mark, clearly Africa, the big success, 9 of their 10 teams, only Tunisia knocked out in the group stage. We've discussed over many years how underrepresented Africa has been, and more than justifying their extra spots.

0: here, Mark.
1: Yeah, absolutely. And a massive turnaround, too, given that in Russia, which is only two tournaments ago, 2018, none of the five African sides made it out of the group phase. You might remember Senegal were a little bit unlucky. They lost on a count out of yellow cards to Japan. But for the rest, Morocco, Egypt, Nigeria, all knocked out and all playing rather poorly. So it's been a dramatic improvement. I think it speaks to how the game has developed on the continent. There's been a lot more money put into African football, particularly over the last, I would say, 2-3 years. And it really has borne fruit. I think they're on the continent's on a massive forward trajectory. But my big fear is that it sort of becomes a bit of a whitewash now in the first knockout round, in the round of 32. You consider that if you look at it, there were no African winners of a group in this competition. Maybe Egypt came closest, Belgium put them on goal difference, the Moroccans were just behind Brazil. But no group winners, and four of the nine came through the third place finish thing. So there is, I think there is a little bit of a concern that, you know, it might be a bit of carnage in the round of 32. And I think if you're going to make a strong case for bigger representation in the future, you've got to get results now, as Tim says, in the business end, and that's always been Africa's problem. And I fully agree with him that I think it is a sort of a project, a work in progress. And if all of these sides at this competition get an opportunity to play again in the next two or three tournaments and get better and stronger as a result, and that the money that they're making from these tournaments is utilized properly, then I think we're beginning to look then at some real Africa can contenders for the title.
0: Dan, Daniel, what it has done is given opportunities, hasn't it, for a greater number of nations. So in terms of an African nation, Cape Verde certainly have made full use of that, but Curaçao have as well, really putting their name on the map, I think, with this tournament. And obviously, Daniel, what it can then do is have a knock-on effect. Potential players from the diaspora could be encouraged to come along and play. They can see they could be a part of a World Cup, so it can lead to even greater success.
2: Yeah, that's absolutely right. This is a two-prong process. The first is their performance at either debut tournaments or their first one or two tournaments or the first tournament after expansion. And then the word we're talking about here, right, is legacy. And it's what that then means for some of the countries, even some of the countries who finished bottom of their group in this tournament. Does that create something different, whether it's improvement of domestic leagues, whether it's improvement of funding in grassroots, whether it's, as you say, the diaspora and the targeting of international players from across the world, whether it's simply about improving the organisational structure of the domestic league and domestic football association. All those things can happen. They also take the right people in the right roles to do that. It's quite easy for good opportunities to be wasted and things to exist as white elephants, because in every confederation, we have seen examples of countries who have made good progress and then simply fallen away. I think in terms of the expansion itself, that's also a two-pronged process. I have no doubt in the future we will see a 64-team World Cup. I think it's an inevitability, not just because of the growth of the global game and the depth of talent, but also because the 48-team World Cup feels quite messy in a group stage.
0: Yeah, we'll get on to that messiness and how difficult it has been to actually follow the progress of the competition, because we're not quite sure where teams are going to play. I'm just looking at the numbers, though, in terms of the 32 teams we have now compared to the last World Cup in Qatar, which featured 32 teams in total. 13 came from UEFA, from Europe, and 13 teams have qualified this time around. Asia, as we've been pointing out, the big losers, really. Six places in Qatar. Only two teams have made it through, Japan and Australia, this time around. Africa, the big winners. Five places 4 years ago. Nine teams through this time around. We've got the three co-hosts, Mexico, Canada and the United States. There were four places for CONCACAF in Qatar. And South America, CONMEBOL, have an extra team in the round of 32, five compared to four, because Tim, only Uruguay out of the six nations that qualified missing out this time around.
3: Yeah, that looks pretty good, doesn't it? Five out of six going through. However, I think there are some warning clouds on the horizon for South America. Argentina skated through a very, very easy group. Brazil picked up nicely, and Colombia did well. I think the order of the games helped Colombia.

0: But it really took a last gasp effort by both Paraguay and Ecuador to get through. And one of the things I think we're clearly seeing from a South American point of view is how more widely the talent is dispersed these days. Ecuador against Ivory Coast. Well, Ecuador should have put them away in the first half. But the individual talent of the Ivory Coast in the second half maybe tipped the balance, and perhaps that last minute win was what was deserved. The likes of Diamant of Ivory Coast, an absolutely magnificent player. And if this is the future, I think it's going to be harder for some of the smaller South American nations. I think they're already punching above their weight at the moment. And I think that's going to get harder. I think in the long term, the rise of Africa is going to make things more difficult for the smaller South American nations.
1: And in terms of the ones missing out, Daniel, Asia, CONCACAF, as we've mentioned, what do you make of that and why there haven't been the results there? Jordan, Uzbekistan on their debuts, not making it through. Qatar, Iran, Saudi Arabia, Iraq, perhaps South Korea being a big surprise there. South Africa certainly benefiting, justifying their place coming through from that group. Daniel, we have got a better spread across the Confederation, but clearly those lack of numbers from Asia, the highlight there.
2: Yeah, and in most cases in this group stage, the fourth-ranked team has gone out. And the reality is that with Jordan and with Uzbekistan in particular, Iraq as well, they were the fourth-ranked team in the group. And therefore, it's not necessarily underperformance. It's just not overperformance. And I think what we've seen, partly from African sides, it's really just performed because of the third place qualifiers. We've basically seen those teams perform to expectation. Tunisia got a pretty awful group stage draw. They were expected to go out and did. Really, the only huge disappointment to me was South Korea, not least because they won their opening game. Looked really good, looked exciting, looked like they might build on that. And then just really went completely flat from that point on. They were the big disappointment. I think we, all four of us, probably assumed that Japan would be Asia's flagship country at this World Cup, even without the likes of Mitoma and Endo. And I think that's exactly what will happen. They look the most exciting team. They look the most complete squad. The rest of them really are, I hope, are on a pathway to becoming stronger, so that perhaps in future they're the third-ranked nation in these groups rather than the fourth. Because look, you look at a team like Iraq, and they were simply in a different league to the other teams they were playing. That's the reality of it. That's about structural issues. That's about funding. That's about domestic league. It's not easy, and it takes a long, long time. And they are playing a huge amount of catch-up on established world nations here.
1: I think this is a point we're going to come on to there, Mark, isn't it? Because if we're saying the fourth-ranked teams are by and large going out of each group, and the ones that are ranked third, yes, 8 of those 12 can go through. It has taken 72 matches to remove 16 teams. It's been good for everyone around the world. There's greater representation. But, Mark, this has been too bloated, hasn't it? There hasn't been enough jeopardy, surely, in the group stage.
3: Well, you would think so, Lee, but I think we've seen some really exciting games with so much, on the line in the last couple of days. I mean, the one that I went to last night between DR Congo and Uzbekistan would have been a fairly routine match on paper. Excuse my coughing. But what a thriller it turned out to be. You know, I'm not too sure many people watched that game. Everyone was watching Portugal and Colombia. But an excellent 90 minutes of footballing entertainment watched by, you know, almost 70,000 who reveled in the excitement of it all, and the jeopardy and you know, the Congolese coming from behind and being on the brink of elimination. So I quite enjoyed this third place finish scenario and all the various permutations. I do admit that for the man in the street, it must have been difficult to follow, but I suppose that's why they invented google.com these days. makes life
1: yes, other search engines I think are available. But yeah, we all needed something, didn't we, Tim, to try and work this out, because there were so many permutations. I was watching the US play Turkey the other night with a 99.7% chance they'd be playing Bosnia and Herzegovina, so that was fairly certain, but there was a 0.3 there. I mean, there isn't many other ways we could have got down to 32 teams, is there really, though, Tim?
0: No, there isn't. And I end up, I think, agreeing with Mark, because I think that this group phase I think there are two contrasting virtues.

on the one hand, the lack of jeopardy means that the pressure is off a little bit and the stars can shine, because they've been playing with a sense of freedom, because that tension, that jeopardy is not there yet. So, you know, all those early conversations about the golden boot and who's going to win it, because all of the stars were turning up. And I think the permissiveness, if you like,

0: she had added her name again to the drug testing pool. You don't do that lightly, because that involves drug testers knocking on the door at potentially very antisocial hours. It was clear she was going to return, and I always thought if she was going to come back to play doubles, she was most definitely going to play singles. That's what Serena Williams primarily has done. She's drawn Maya Joint of Australia, the world number 53 in the first round, who won the Eastbourne title on grass last year, but is really struggling this year. In fact, she's not won a match at tour level since the Adelaide International just before the Australian Open in January. So not the worst draw for Williams when you think she could have played a Sabalenka or a Bakina or Swiatek. But Jill, I can't hide the fact that this is very, very bold, isn't it, by Williams at the age of 44. Yes, I know she's a 23-time Grand Slam singles champion, but to make your return at that age to a Grand Slam without having played a single singles warm-up match?
1: Yeah, I think that's a great word. Bold is very...
0: It's a diplomatic word, isn't it?
1: Yeah, it's very appropriate. I like it. But I mean, I disagree with you on one thing. Like, I wasn't surprised that she would come back in doubles. I think, you know, to play with her sister again, and especially the last couple of years, we've seen videos of her practicing and being on the court for quite some time. So I wasn't surprised that at some stage she might come back a little bit, especially after the couple of years. And like you said, you're putting herself in the drug pool again. But I was surprised a little bit with the singles. I mean, I thought she would just maybe come back, want to enjoy a lot being beside her sister. And I know she wanted her daughter to see her on the court competing and playing. I mean, I guess you could say that's the competitor in her. I mean, she wants to go full out. And it's going to be interesting. I think right last year, Maya Joint would have been a very, very tough, because she was on a roll. She had a lot of confidence now where she's been struggling to win some matches. So it could be a very up and down match from Maya. You never know. And I think you also never know what players are going to deal with looking across the net and seeing Serena again and the aura and what she's accomplished. I mean, that goes a long way, and the respect that she has amongst the tennis world.
2: Jill, stay with me. Russell, we'll say bye to you now. I know you're in the middle of a busy weekend on the eve of Wimbledon, but thanks so much for joining us. We'll speak soon.
1: Bye, Russell.
0: Speak to you both soon. Bye-bye. Bye, Jill.
2: Russell Fuller, the BBC's tennis correspondent there as well. And forgive me, Jill, I know you're also busy as well on the eve of Wimbledon, as too is Russell. But it is a fascinating story, isn't it, the return of Serena and indeed Venus Williams, because she's so loved at Wimbledon, and equally she loves the place so much. How much has it taken for her to get to this point? Because I think, as Russell used that word, bold, 44 years of age, she's got two young daughters, and she's spoken of perhaps reasons why she wants to come back. But how difficult is it to come back competitively? I suppose we'll only see in the opening few days.
1: Yeah, I think that's a great point, because a lot of us don't see what happens behind the scenes in the preparation to be able to get to the stage where you feel like you're ready to go and come back, and especially having kids. I mean, the thing is, we've seen so many examples of that with a lot of players that have had kids and come back, which is phenomenal. So it gives a lot of these other players hope that they feel like they can do it, and they can be able to get back at that stage. And I think Serena has, you know, her daughter there that's also motivating her, because she said her daughter wants her to see her compete and play on the court again. But it takes a lot of hard work, and especially because of how much and how quickly the game gets better and stronger. I mean, it happens fast. So it's not like even the form that Serena portrayed when she retired, I mean, it even has to be better than that with how much these players are getting better and better every single time. But I mean, we know what a champion she is. We know what hard work she puts in. So for sure, there's no doubt that she would have had an idea of that preparation and put in that hard work to be ready for Wimbledon.
2: Absolutely. And I'm sure when she walks out on court for that first round match on Tuesday, no doubt it'll be on centre against Maya Joint. I'm sure the spectators will be on their feet cheering her. Jill, if I were to ask you, what are you most looking forward to over the fortnight? I know, obviously, I mean, seeing Serena and Venus, I'm sure. But is there anything in particular you're perhaps looking forward to at being back at Wimbledon for?
1: You know, I feel like I repeat myself so much, but it's always kind of the similar answer. But I always feel like there are surprises, and there are such great stories that we get to hear and see every single Grand Slam. And I feel like that's just the case every time. And I feel like it never proves me wrong. There's

0: There's always someone that maybe has a breakout second week, first time ever in the second week of a Grand Slam, or a surprise result, is like we just saw at Roland Garros. I mean, that was an exciting Grand Slam as well. But I think for me, it's the stories, the potential upsets, maybe the surprise winners is what I look forward to the most.
1: And with that being said, I am, of course, going to ask you, who do you think will win? So if you had to give me a couple of names, Jill, just finally on the women's and the men's side, who do you think will be lifting it come a fortnight's time?
0: Well, last year, I traditionally picked two Americans. So I went that route again because I actually did pretty well last year because I picked Fritz and Anna Samova. So I'm going again with Fritz. And on the women, I'm going to go with Jovic.
1: Oh, there we go. We will wait and see what happens. Jill, as ever, it's been a joy speaking to you, and hopefully we'll see each other over the next fortnight.
0: Yes, I hope so. Thank you so much.
1: So it all starts on Monday, and we'll keep you across all the action on the BBC World Service across the fortnight. Sport Today will have the latest every weekday at 18:30 GMT, and then we'll be live on Centre Court for Sports World on both weekends. But for now, let's head back to Lee in Philadelphia.
2: Della, thank you very much. Yes, we'll be there throughout the tournament. I'll be on Centre Court next Saturday from 13 GMT with our Wimbledon coverage here on the BBC World Service. Of course, the World Cup action will continue. We've got the round of 32 starting in just over an hour's time in Los Angeles. So this is the first time ever at a World Cup. It's the expanded tournament to 48 teams. The knockout rounds usually began with a round of 16. So it's a round of 32 game for Canada and South Africa. It's the first knockout game they've ever played in World Cup history. Would you like a little more history, though? This game being played at Los Angeles in the United States is the first time ever a host hasn't played a World Cup game at home. Will Canada come through, though, with the result? We'll find out. This World Cup will continue. John Bennett will be here in Philadelphia next weekend on the 4th of July, Independence Day in the United States. We'll bring you coverage from the World Cup along with Wimbledon. Let's leave you, though, with our fantastic weekend here. Here's the sounds of Philadelphia.
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5: Hope is the last thing we lose. We're in this to the end.

0: until we find them dead or alive. Whatever happens, we just want to find them.
1: Iran's foreign minister calls on all parties to adhere to the memorandum of understanding between his country and the US. A plane carrying 10 people on a skydiving trip has crashed in France, the country's interior minister said.
2: Some of the families of the victims were present at the airport. They witnessed the fall of the aircraft, which was created a shock and a psychological trauma for them.
1: And Bad Bunny, the Puerto Rican rapper, makes history in the UK after this. BBC News with Eileen McHugh. Iran's foreign minister has called on all parties to adhere to the memorandum of understanding between the United States and Iran. Abbas Araghchi told reporters in Baghdad any challenge to Iran's control of the Strait of Hormuz would increase tension. The two countries carried out further attacks overnight. Vessels in the strait continue to be targeted by Iranian drones. John Donison is in Jerusalem.
3: With the most difficult issue of the Iranian nuclear program still to be negotiated, the US-Iran deal is already under strain. Both sides have accused each other of breaching the ceasefire in recent days. At issue is who controls the Strait of Hormuz, which remains to a large extent closed. Meanwhile, there appears to be growing opposition to the deal from Iran's senior religious figures. Three-quarters of the clerics on the country's powerful assembly of experts published a letter saying the country's nuclear rights should not be up for negotiation.
1: Flights between Tehran and Dubai are to resume on Monday, weeks after the UAE came under Iranian drone and missile attacks during the Middle East war. The head of Tehran's Imam Khomeini Airport said the necessary arrangements had been made to reopen the route. Before the war, Dubai was the world's busiest airport for international passengers. A plane carrying skydivers has crashed in the town of Tomblaine in eastern France, killing all 11 people on board. They were five instructors, their five students, understood to be nurses, and the pilot. The crash was witnessed by relatives of some of the victims who'd gathered to watch the skydive. Here's journalist Marie Billon.
4: The light aircraft was taking off and just went down almost instantly after it has taken off. So it seems to have been their first ever skydiving experience on plane. They must have been trained before that, but they would have jumped for the first time today. And it was an experienced pilot and five instructor, one for each of the five people taking part to the experience. And it seems to have been five people who knew each other because there were five nurses, self-employed nurses from the area.
1: Germany has set a new temperature record of 41.7 degrees Celsius as the extreme hot weather moves eastwards in continental Europe. Across the border, Poland broke its heat record at 40.5 degrees, while the temperature in the Czech Republic exceeded 41. Rescuers in Venezuela are still searching for tens of thousands of people missing more than 3 days after two powerful earthquakes. So far, officials have confirmed more than 1,400 deaths. In the hardest-hit region of Guayra, entire buildings have collapsed, the roads are cracked, and one high-rise apartment block has been split in two. This is the World News from the BBC. Uganda's communications regulator says it's investigating the circumstances surrounding the shutdown of the country's biggest independent media group after orders from the army chief, General Muhoozi Kainerugaba. Nation media groups say an overnight security raid disrupted its television, radio and newspaper operations and that its offices in Kampala remain inaccessible. Turkish police have arrested more than 50 people at a gay pride demonstration in Istanbul that went ahead despite the city's main gathering point being closed off. Police have ramped up security around Taksim Square with metal barriers and restricted subway transport in several locations. Homosexuality is not illegal in Turkey, but since 2015, the annual pride march has been almost systematically banned and suppressed. The captain of the England men's cricket team, Ben Stokes, has shocked teammates, fans and even spectators by announcing his international retirement in the middle of a test match, then proceeding to take a wicket with his next ball. Stokes said he'd leave at the end of England's current match with New Zealand in Nottingham. The former England captain, Michael Vaughan, said Stokes was the ultimate cricketer.
5: He's been the all-round player and, you know, now's the time to, I guess, celebrate. He's made it his call. He's announced it.

0: Halfway through day four here at Trent Bridge, which is absolutely fine for me. One thing for sure is the last day here at Trent Bridge is going to be a special day because it's the last time we're going to see one of England's greatest ever players represent his country.
1: The 35-year-old was given a guard of honour as England came back onto the pitch. A mysterious vigilante appears to have taken drastic measures against alleged motorcycle thieves in Mexico's western city of Lagos de Moreno. At least five men have been found duct-taped to lampposts in the past 10 days. Nicknamed Batman by locals, the masked crusader has gained support both in the city and online. BBC News.
2: It's 18.06 GMT. You're listening to the newsroom on the BBC World Service with me, Valerie Sanderson. And we start in Venezuela, where it's 4 days since the devastating twin earthquakes struck. Official figures for the number of people confirmed to have died is 1,450. But as the window of opportunity for finding people alive under the rubble shrinks, that figure is expected to rise. Tens of thousands of people are still unaccounted for. Rona Galaviz is sheltering in a stadium in La Guaira. She still has some hope, despite losing several family members.
3: We have a relative who's currently in the rubble. We gave him up for dead, but right now we've been given good news that he's still asking for help from under the rubble. We're waiting for the machinery to arrive because, as I'm telling you, we do not have the type of machinery necessary. We're not prepared.
2: BBC Mundo's Norberto Paredes is also in La Guaira.
4: This is a neighborhood in La Guaira, to the east of the state. There are parts of the city where you can't even go in. There are buildings that haven't been searched. You can see many people on top of the buildings just working with bare hands, trying to remove the debris. The security forces and the aid is a little bit everywhere, but they can't cope.
2: It's a similar situation in the capital, Caracas. Our correspondent Will Grant sent us this report.
5: We've just been told it was an entire family and none of them have survived. Unfortunately, it's the second such harrowing discovery here.
6: I've been here.
7: Edgar Guaita has already accepted his family's fate. The body of his son, a soldier, was brought out earlier. His two granddaughters and his daughter-in-law are still lost. A block away, rescue workers again call for silence, convinced they can hear three people trapped inside. We are the rescue workers. Call back if you can hear us. But no sound comes back.
2: Well, Will Grant is now on his way back to La Guaira, and just before we came on air, we got an update.
8: As you can imagine, the rescue efforts simply haven't ended overnight. The people are working tirelessly, even though the hope is fading so fast. They're sort of maintaining vigils outside. They're sitting on mattresses and waiting for news. Tragic stories are literally every few paces. Every other person you bump into in La Guaira is telling a similar story about missing relatives, missing neighbours, simply trapped somewhere under the rubble.
2: And we heard one woman say part of the problem was a lack of machinery to get people out, a lack of help and organisation.
8: The feeling is that the initial response was too slow, that the earth-moving equipment wasn't in place quickly. I think there are others who are more sympathetic to the challenges the government faced because of the sheer size of this tragedy. It would have been a lot for any government, it would have been a lot for any nation, but one that's been through some of the things that Venezuela has been through in recent years, a mixture of hyperinflation, outward migration, political turmoil, conflict with Washington.
2: And yet America had promised a very quick response, that they would send help. Other countries across the world said they would send help. What's happened to that?
8: There has been. I mean, let's not underestimate how quickly nations like Mexico, Spain, Qatar, the United Kingdom have stepped up by sending personnel more than anything else in those first few hours. There's been aid sent from around the world. Heavy machinery has been sent. I think people just feel it could have been bigger. It should still continue, that this isn't about just the first initial moment of picking through the rubble.
2: People are grieving, people are looking for their relatives. Is there a sense of growing anger now?

0: against the authorities?
1: There is anger, there is frustration. I think they want to see the fact that the government are in place. There is a complete militarization of La Guaira, some 14,000 troops. It's about actually trying to pull anybody else left alive from the rubble, and then the important work of retrieving the bodies to give these people dignified funerals. This is important too to the families. So yes, there is anger. That anger is growing, and one wonders exactly where it will reach. So far, tempers have remained in control. There's been very limited examples of looting and things like that. But as the hours turn to days and those days continue to pass, those tensions are only likely to grow at this stage.
0: Will Grant in Venezuela. Under their ceasefire deal, the US and Iran agreed to fully restore the flow of shipping in the Strait of Hormuz within 30 days. But there's no sign of that yet. Following a drone attack on a Panama-flagged vessel on Saturday, the US said it struck 10 Iranian military targets close to the waterway. In return, Iran said it launched missiles and drones at US infrastructure in Bahrain and Kuwait. The Iranian government says it was agreed that it administers passage and navigation of ships passing through the strait. Here's the foreign minister, Abbas Araghchi, speaking today on a visit to Iraq.
2: Under the memorandum of understanding, the Strait of Hormuz will return to its pre-war capacity within 30 days under the management that Iran will put in place. Any attempt to adopt new or separate arrangements from those currently being implemented by the Islamic Republic of Iran will only complicate the situation, delay the reopening of the Strait of Hormuz and raise the level of tension, as we witnessed over the past two nights with incidents in the strait that led to increased tensions and clashes.
0: Both sides accuse each other of violating the ceasefire. So, how serious is it? Our correspondent John Donison is monitoring developments from Jerusalem.
3: Well, I think less than 2 weeks after the deal was announced, it shows what a fragile deal it is and how precarious the situation is. So Iran basically saying that it wants to remain in full control of the Strait of Hormuz, and it does not like, as it sees it, the US trying to have sort of alternative routes through the strait to get shipping moving. And I think that is why Iran is saying it appears to have carried out drone attacks on a number of tankers and cargo ships over the last few days. One of the ships that was attacked was an attempt to evacuate sailors who'd been stuck in the strait for a considerable time. That operation then had to be called off. And that's what Iran is saying. It's saying that it wants to be the one that decides how and when the ships pass through the strait, and it doesn't like that ships seem to be trying to bypass that with America's backing. And of course, that has led to a considerable escalation. We've had two nights running now. The United States has bombed Iran, hitting 10 targets last night in and around the Strait of Hormuz, taking out radar control centers and drone launching sites. And that in turn led to the Iranians firing ballistic missiles towards US bases in Kuwait and Bahrain. So, you know, there is a real risk that this could escalate and bring the whole deal crashing down.
0: John Donison. A group of skydivers in France, five instructors, five students and the pilot flying the aircraft they were on, have all died in a plane crash near the city of Nancy. The incident took place in front of some of the relatives of the victims. Here's the French Minister of the Interior, Laurent Nunez.
4: I would like to say that in addition to this drama, another drama took place, which is that some of the families of the victims were present at the airport because it was a first sky dive, and they witnessed the fall of the aircraft, which was created a shock and a psychological trauma for them.
0: Well, to get more details, I'm joined by reporter Nick Johnson. So tell us more about who was on the flight and what we know about what happened.
5: Well, as you say, five students, five instructors and the pilot, and they all lost their lives. So we've heard from a local nursing council in the nearby area, and they say that the five students on board who lost their lives were all nurses, they were all colleagues, and that they'd organised this skydiving trip as it appears to be a team-building event, as one official said, to no doubt to unwind as the country had been going through that heat.

0: wave over the last couple of days. Now, according to a number of witnesses in the area, the plane came straight down, as a number of people have said, just after takeoff. It's a German-registered plane, which had been used previously for skydiving and this sort of event. Now, the plane came down near a main road between the airfield and a housing estate itself. So a number of people have said that it is actually a miracle that there weren't more casualties on the ground in those houses. But an investigation is underway, and we understand that those investigators are in the area at the moment.
1: And we heard there from the French minister talking about relatives on those on board were watching. Tell us about that.
0: Yeah, absolutely horrific, isn't it, that we've had the people who were families of those on board who wanted to watch their first skydive and they were at the airport doing so. The mayor of the nearby city of Nancy said the victims died in full view of their loved ones who were preparing to film those tandem skydives. So just horrific for everyone who was there. And the mayor went on to say that not only medical teams but psychological support teams were looking after the relatives of the victims as well as other witnesses who saw what unfolded right in front of them.
1: And presumably an investigation is already underway.
0: Investigation's already underway. We don't yet know what caused the crash, but as we've heard from witnesses, they described the plane coming, quote, straight down immediately after takeoff.
1: Thanks, Nick. Nick Johnson. You're listening to The Newsroom from the BBC World Service. Still to come, we'll be in Los Angeles, where the first knockout game in the World Cup is about to start. But first, the ramifications from the heat wave that's been sweeping across Europe is becoming clearer. The World Health Organization says more than 1,300 excess deaths have been recorded since it started. After setting records in France, the UK, Germany and Switzerland, it's moving east, with Poland and the Czech Republic already recording heat records there. The Newsroom's Stephanie Prentice has this report.
2: The WHO's Director General is warning that European homes, schools and workplaces were not built for the kind of temperatures reached over the past few days, as an estimated 190 million people experienced extreme heat with few opportunities for respite. In France, many areas peaked at 40 degrees or more. Its health agency recorded 1,000 additional deaths in less than a week, most in red regions flagged as dangerous and involving older people at home. In Germany, a new record of 41.7 was logged. Felix Kreuzig is head of the working group on cities at the Potsdam Institute for Climate Impact Research.
3: It is important to reach people who are perhaps alone at home, older people who are not well prepared and who need support and check in, because that's the key measure that really prevents mortality. Denmark has done it, Paris has done it too, and it's really one of the important measures, and just checking in helps a lot.
2: Italy is trialling a multi-million dollar support scheme for elderly people, including using smart tech bracelets to monitor health parameters. Piera Pimenti is a psychologist in Rome who monitors some of the data.
4: The bracelet is extremely important during this period of heat for elderly people, especially because they experience drops in blood pressure and a heart rate that is slightly lower than normal. They really suffer from the heat. We have also noticed that it is helping them a lot to stay calm despite the excessive heat and heavy sweating.
2: In Romania, authorities set up first aid tents in urban areas to help the most vulnerable. By Monday, red alerts will cover most of the country for a few days, meaning temperatures will exceed 40 degrees Celsius in the shade. Baz Kernik from the European Environment Agency says people will have to change the way they live and countries will have to work together.
5: School holidays or the school days will need to change in the future. Work pattern will need to change. Those in Southern Europe who are experiencing heat waves, who have experience in the heat waves, can also give some kind of examples to those countries who were not so much used to heat waves in the past.
2: Countries that are past the peak of the heat wave have been hit with extreme thunderstorms, common after prolonged high temperatures. And climate scientists say Europe is now the fastest warming continent on Earth, with experts calling heat stress a silent killer threatening millions.
1: Stephanie Prentice. The knockout stages of the World Cup

0: I'll begin in less than an hour from now. South Africa are up against Canada in Los Angeles. 32 teams have reached the stage. Let's speak to our reporter Isaac Fannin, who's in Los Angeles. And this is the business end of the tournament, isn't it, Isaac? No second chances. Tell us about tonight.
1: Yeah, a really massive game. I think this is going to be a big question in 20 years' time, a big pub quiz question for two teams to play their first round of 32 match at a World Cup. Of course, this competition has expanded to 48 teams, so with it, the knockout phase has expanded. And the first match is between Canada and South Africa here in Los Angeles. We've been in Canada for the last week or so, and the big question I had was whether Canadian fans would travel to the United States. Of course, there's been a lot of political tensions between the two countries, and many Canadians that we spoke to anecdotally told us that they had stopped their travel to the United States because of the difficulties politically between the two countries. And since we've been here, the atmosphere, we've seen a few Maple Leaf flags and jerseys dotted around, but the team's jerseys that I've seen the most has to be the Mexican fans. Of course, if Mexico had finished second in their group, they would have played here. And of course, this has the biggest diaspora of Mexicans outside of Mexico in the world. But the atmosphere is absolutely sensational.
0: South Africa, one of nine teams from Africa, Isaac, to make it through to this stage. They're doing very well, aren't they?
1: They are doing very well. This is a huge, huge moment for South Africa. For them, they had never gotten out of a group phase at a World Cup. So this is a huge, huge moment. Their coach, Hugo Bruce, said that it would be a miracle if they could beat Canada today and make it to the round of 16. They have done an incredible job. Their last win in the group stage against South Korea saw them go from fourth in the table to second. And I think both teams will believe they've got an opportunity to make it to the next round. Both teams will be looking at each other saying, we can win this game. South Africa are ranked 60th in the world in comparison to Canada, who are ranked 20th. So Canada will definitely be the favourites. But I think, as I mentioned, both teams will believe they've got a great opportunity to progress to the next round.
0: And tell us about the next round. What else have we got to look forward to?
1: There are so many fantastic matches to look forward to. Of course, today is we're seeing the only game take place is going to be here between Los Angeles, between South Africa and Canada. But we've got plenty of brilliant games to look forward to on Monday. The standout game for me is Brazil against Japan. Japan, a really, really good team, and of course, plenty of problems. Brazil, of course, the most successful side at a World Cup. And the Netherlands against Morocco on Monday will be a fascinating encounter as well. So plenty of excellent games to look forward to. It's going to be a week of twists and turns, no doubt.
0: And is this being seen, this World Cup, as a success so far?
1: I mean, so far, I think so good. I think the competition has definitely been really good. Some of the games have been really, really interesting. And so, yeah, I think it's definitely seen as a success. Let's see how it goes as we move to the United States from Mexico and Canada, who have hosted many of the games so far.
0: Thanks, Isaac. There's been outcry in Uganda after its biggest independent media group was ordered to close. Armed soldiers are stationed outside some media offices, and Uganda's broadcasters say they want to talk to the government. So does this mean independent radio, TV and newspapers aren't producing anything? I asked Richard Kagoi, who's in Nairobi.
2: It's caused widespread disruptions because the TV stations, actually two TV stations owned by the group, went off air this morning at about 5 a.m. during the security operation that started off shortly after midnight. The offices of the Daily Monitor, the newspaper division, have been sort of like sealed off by armed soldiers around the premises, so staff are not able to enter or leave the compound. Yeah, so that's basically the situation there.
0: So if you try and get a program on the radio or on television or to buy a paper, you won't be able to?
2: Not at all. They are off air. So basically what happens for newspaper, lots of people are now accessing information online. So they're basically posting them on their website and their social media pages.
0: Why has this happened?
2: Well, it's difficult because there's no specific reason that the Army Chief General Kanero Gaba gave specifically for this shutdown. We've just heard from the Uganda Communications Commission, that's the regulator, saying they're investigating the circumstances that surrounding this shutdown. And basically what they're doing is consulting relevant government agencies before they give us further updates.
0: And broadcasters presumably want clarification. Are they meeting the the government?

0: Well, the Association of Broadcasters saying that they're consulting the Minister of Information, the regulator, and also they're reaching out to the Army Chief just to get a clarification about the reasons that really led to the shutdown. So what they're saying is they want answers from the government about this because they're really concerned. They're saying the disruptions are really going to significantly impact the media industry in Uganda.
1: You said that it wasn't clear why there was this action. Anything beforehand in the history of the government or the tradition of the country, you know, is there a clue as to why this has happened now?
0: Well, based on previous incidents, it's what the government has said has been, you know, criticizing the coverage of a nation media group, saying that it's been covering, you know, the country negatively. And we have seen instances in the past where the Daily Monitor has been shut down twice, and also NTV Uganda has also been shut down in 2007 for the reason that the coverage has largely been seen to be critical and also negative about the country.
1: Richard Kagoy. The Puerto Rican rapper Bad Bunny has made history. He's the first artist from Latin America to headline a UK stadium, performing in front of tens of thousands of fans in North London on Saturday, on the opening night of a two-day appearance on the UK capital's concert scene. The newsroom's Ira Khan reports.
2: Un aplauso para mami y papi, porque en verdad rompieron.
3: Bad Bunny, whose real name is Benito Antonio Martinez Ocasio, is approaching the end of his Debitirar Mas Votos World Tour, also known as DTMF. The album made history at the Grammy Awards in February as the first song entirely in Spanish to win Album of the Year. La Madonza set the tone for the evening, combining Latin rap with old-school salsa, supported by a live traditional band. DTMF is also a deeply personal record, exploring loss and longing against a background of nostalgia and identity. And those themes have been brought to life, with a Puerto Rican-style home at the back of the stadium floor serving as a second stage. Star-studded names join the artist to dance on his casita set, reminiscent of a house party. Tennis star Novak Djokovic made an appearance. And one of the night's main moments came with the reveal of the exclusive song, a unique track Bad Bunny is adding to the set for each city. The tour has been widely interpreted as a promotion of multiculturalism, with many fans feeling like their culture is being represented.
4: As a fellow like Caribbean Hispanic, it's like, the energy just to see everyone representing their flags and just hearing so much Spanish is like, I feel at home.
3: While Bad Bunny is the first Latin artist to headline a UK stadium, he won't be the last, with Colombian singer Karol G set to play the same venue next summer. For many, it feels like the rise of Spanish language music is just beginning. Si te quieres
1: divertir. Bad Bunny bringing this edition of The Newsroom to a close. Thanks for listening.
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7: 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I'm 76.
8: 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I'm almost 66.
6: Across the world, people are living longer. 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
9: A little crazy. I love that part of it.
6: I'm Myra Anubi, exploring a festival that's reimagining what later life looks like. 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
10: How do you keep devotional songs in one of the oldest faiths relevant to young Hindus around the world? I'm Raj Kobilku, and for Heart and Soul on BBC World Service, I've been speaking to two young musicians from both sides of the Atlantic about why they're making it their mission to keep bhajans alive. We talk about faith and spirituality.

0: identity, how religion ties in with heritage and legacy, and how ancient bludgeons are being reworked with a new sound. That's after the latest BBC News headlines.
1: BBC News with Andrew Peach. Iran's foreign minister has called on all parties to adhere to the memorandum of understanding between the United States and Iran. Abbas Araghchi said any challenge to Iran's control of the Strait of Hormuz would increase tension. Flights between Tehran and Dubai are resuming on Monday, weeks after the UAE came under Iranian attacks during the US-Israel war on Iran. A rare split has emerged in Iran's top religious body. Nearly three-quarters of the 88 members of the Assembly of Experts issued a religious edict calling for the assassination of the President of the United States and the Prime Minister of Israel. A plane carrying skydivers has crashed in the town of Tomblaine in eastern France, killing all 11 people on board. They were five instructors, their five students understood to be nurses skydiving for the first time, and their pilot. Turkish police have arrested more than 50 people at a gay pride demonstration in Istanbul that went ahead despite the city's main gathering point being closed off. Uganda's communications regulator says it's investigating the shutdown of the biggest independent media group, Nation Media Group, says an overnight security raid disrupted its television, radio and newspaper operations. The England cricket team captain, Ben Stokes, has announced his retirement from international cricket. He will end his 15-year international career at the conclusion of the third test against New Zealand. A mysterious vigilante has taken drastic action against alleged motorcycle thieves in Mexico. Nicknamed the Batman of Lagos de Moreno, the masked crusader has duct taped at least five men to lampposts, drawing cat ears and whiskers on their faces. The Japanese singer, actor and drag queen Akihiro Miwa has died at the age of 91. Among Japan's first openly gay public figures, he used his voice in anime films. BBC News.
0: Bhajan jams or Hindu devotional songs have been sung for well over 1,000 years. They've been a way of worshipping, gathering and staying connected to faith through music.
2: I do believe we're losing our culture a little bit. This kind of, it brings the community together.
3: It's very different to the bhajan. 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
0: From the Bhakti movement in 6th century India to songs featured in Bollywood films today, bhajans have evolved over generations, but now they're being reworked again to appeal to the younger diaspora.
4: What he's done is created a way of making it relevant to today's audience without losing its pure intention.
5: It's literally like enlightened something in me.
0: This is a documentary from the BBC World Service. I'm Raj Kaur Bilku, and in this episode of Heart and Soul, I'm meeting the people behind the quest to keep an ancient sound alive. Bhajan jams are going viral. Young people are taking the devotional songs out of the traditional settings and literally rocking audiences across the world. I'm meeting two bhajan jam artists from opposite sides of the Atlantic, both with different perspectives on the art form and their faith.
6: I'm not religious. I mean, I'm Jain myself. I think I'm spiritual. I love visiting the temple. I love praying, but I'd call myself spiritual.
0: Are you religious?
7: Oh, yes, definitely.
0: What does religion mean to you?
7: Hinduism, for me, it's more about giving thanks and living selflessly and trying to make the world a better place for you and for the people around you.
8: Ralph, are we live?
0: I'm in the UK capital, London, where local lad Bhavik Haria is preparing for a big concert and rehearsals are in full swing. So you are really hard to get hold of. Just describe your schedule to me right now.
6: Oh, right now it is crazy. We are all over the place. We're working on so many exciting projects which are aligned with my mission to keep bhajans alive. But to have this much work is a blessing. So it's a real honour to be busy right now.
0: In recent years, since the coronavirus pandemic, bhajan jams or bhajan raves have become a global trend, But what are they exactly?
6: So bhajan jamming or bhajan clubbing is a trend that began in India. It's basically presenting bhajans in a different

0: style. So the production is a lot more than you would normally see at a traditional budget event. You've got some lights moving, you might have some special effects, you have these big screens with visuals. When I begin these budget jams, I always say to the audience that this is something that's been happening for a long, long time, for many, many years, just in different way. So our grandparents would gather in homes, they would sing bhajans. Our parents, or you know, would attend temples and they would sing and chant together. In some degree, it's a bhajan jam. And now we're adding the element of production. I think it's a great concept. It may fade away in a few years, who knows, something else will come. But I think the important thing is it's really engaging the youth, which is incredible.
1: Pavik is 34 years old, average height, with a slender build and a calming nature. He is one of the most popular bhajan jam artists touring in the UK and is regularly booked to perform across the world. But I wanted to know how a guy of his young age came to perform religious songs traditionally sung by elders in the community.
0: So for me, it was 2009, 2010-ish.
1: And how old were you then?
0: I was 12. And music has been in my family for a long time. So my granddad was a big devotee of Jalaram Bapa, a Hindu god, and he used to sing all the time when we had family functions. He would always open with a prayer. And initially he used to sing for like 10, 15 minutes and all of us kids used to get bored, but then we understood what he was doing and how he was creating such a beautiful blessing to start the event or whatever we were hosting. And he was part of this Jalaram Bapa Mandri. Every Thursday night they would go to different people's homes or community centers and they would all take turns and sing. So a group of 20, 30 people would travel every single week to different places around the UK. And my mum used to go, and eventually she took me along with her. I used to take my harmonium. They always used to encourage me to sing. I used to make loads of mistakes, but they were just so generous with their love of just sharing this music and singing. And then my parents bought me a piano. I used to take that along with me. At the time, it was like four times the size of me, but I used to lug it around and play. And for them, it was something new at the time because they just had the harmonium, the tabla, the manjira, and I was just trying something new. But that's where it began for me.
1: He's not the only young musician bringing bhajans to a new audience. Gauri Madhuri Dhanraj is performing with Pavik in his London concert. She was born in Canada but raised in Guyana in South America, and bhajans have been a part of her earliest memories.
2: I think I've always been into them. My father and his father before him and his father before him, they were Hindu priests, pandits. So I always grew up in Mandir, in the temple. And bhajans have always been the way that the lay people or the common people can connect to God. Especially because many of our scriptures are in Sanskrit and our bhajans are in Hindi or Awadh Bhasha or the local Hindi language. So they've always felt special to the common folk. So I think I was just kind of born into it and now it's just with me forever.
1: So for Pavik and Gauri, their grandfathers played a pivotal role in instilling a love for devotional music in them. I wondered what it meant for those generations of their families who had moved to the UK and Guyana from India decades ago.
0: I think bhajans for that generation at the time was keeping true to what they had grown up with and understanding and enjoyed singing. And another big part is the legacy and ensuring generations to come understand. And as I said, sometimes we as kids used to think, oh my gosh, this is boring. And sometimes he'd go on for like half an hour. But actually, looking back now, it was such a beautiful way of creating this legacy for future generations to come. And now me and my cousins, we all enjoy listening to bhajans.
1: If you kind of transport yourself back to that time when, you know, you've got your granddad and his friends in your front room and your, you know, little 10, 12-year-old Bhavik listening to them, joining in, can you remember any emotions? Are there any smells? Are there any thoughts that are coming to mind that take you back to that time?
0: Oh, that's a great question. I think smells would be like the agarbatti, the incense, for sure. I think thoughts would, like, just feeling that devotion and the energy and we say bhav, like the love. You know, everyone was there to sing. You know, there was no other agenda, just to be present and just to share.
1: Gauri's family moved to Guyana before settling in Canada. So bhajans have helped keep the distant link to India alive after multiple generations of her family emigrated to the other side of the world.
2: I know for the Guyanese who would have come from India,

0: It was like their pathway to home. Like they would have been in this foreign land that looked very similar to home, but the language was different, the people were different, but the water was the same, the sky was the same, the trees were the same. And then when they would have sang their bhajans, it made them feel like they weren't alone, because even though they're far away from home and family and friends, Bhagwan, or that divine entity, was still with them across the oceans. And I think it's kind of analogous to what we're experiencing today, because like my generation is almost like the twice diaspora, because we've immigrated from India to Guyana and then again from Guyana to Canada. And we've also lost that connection to two homes now, the first home of our parents and then the second home of India, of our great-great-grandparents. So bhajans kind of serve as a bridge between not just two countries, but three almost. So I think we're experiencing the same thing as our ancestors, just in a different language today.
1: Gauri blends Indian classical music with West Indian folk to reflect her diverse heritage, creating musical links to her family legacy.
0: Because we're from Guyana and the music there is a little more rural folk music. So when you come to Canada, you might look at those kinds of music and you think, oh, it's, you know, not as classy as the Indian Bollywood music we hear. But now, like, I'm studying in my master's about Indian folk music and how it migrated, and I'm starting to see and love the beauty of Indian folk music, and I'm letting go of that kind of Western privileged bias of looking at folk music as not up to the same standard as classical music.
1: So you have a global perspective on bhajans because, you know, you live across Guyana and Canada, you're here in the UK now. Do people from all of these different countries receive bhajans in a different way? Or do you think they actually unite them regardless of which country they're from?
0: I think it's more of the latter, because, and this has really come to the fore in the bhajan jamming, because I've seen when I've done it in Canada, there's people there from, of course, Canada, but also all parts of India, like Gujarat, Punjab, North, South. Then you've got the West Indians, the Guyanese, the Trinidadians. Then you've got the people from Africa, and you've got Fiji, you've got Mauritius, South Africa, Zimbabwe. So to have all of these diverse people in one space, what is really uniting them is the lyrics of those songs, the music behind those bhajans. Songs like Raghupati Raghav or Payoji Maine. No matter where we're from, as Hindus, we've all grown up hearing those songs. To answer your question, yeah, I believe it's bringing us together and it's bridging those things that we think identify us as unique. And that's part of the reason why we come to temple too, to feel that link to our ancestral home in a foreign country, especially for so many of us who have not been to India. Or so many generations ago might have come from India. So we've lost that kind of connection with India over the years. And now that's coming back through bhajans.
1: It's believed that bhajans have been sung for at least 1,500 years in India. It began with the Bhakti movement, making devotional music accessible to all classes of society, having previously been reserved for royal courts. Singing styles have evolved, but also the instruments. Could this be what is appealing to people of different ages and backgrounds?
0: I think that's one way, but I think the most important thing for bhajans is the voice. Because I love instruments, I play a bunch, and anytime we do programs, I try to bring in different Western, Indian classical. But those are kind of like the sauce or the spices that you add into the food. But without salt, there's no taste. I think the voice is the key to the bhajans, because the emotion that a voice can carry, while I believe in the power of music and instruments to communicate, I don't think there's any instrument that can equal what the voice can carry.
1: You're listening to the documentary on the BBC World Service. I'm Raj Kobilku.

0: And for Heart and Soul, I'm talking to two young musicians from either side of the Atlantic, Bhavik Arya and Gauri Madhuri Dhanraj, about why they're so keen to keep Hindu devotional songs, or bhajans, relevant to young Hindus and Jains around the world. We've heard how Bhavik and Gauri were raised with bhajans that served as not just a form of worship for their grandparents, but also a link to their ancestral home of India. But what is it about them that they find so appealing?
1: So the love for me grew from beginning to understand what they mean and how powerful they are. Diving deeper into what these bhajans mean, I think, has enhanced my love for it. It's just made it deeper, and it's created this beautiful connection, which I now have the honor of sharing. In some ways, I think bhajans and slash music is medicine. I think it's a great way to pause, to reflect. I think it's a great way to stay connected with your heritage, with your faith, with your religion. And that's whether you're religious or spiritual, so you don't have to be religious. Having that connection with coming with understanding what they mean, having that connection is really, really beautiful. So I think it's something that we all need to keep up. Otherwise, for generations to come, it will fade away.
0: Are you religious?
1: I'm not religious. I mean, I'm Jain myself. I think I'm spiritual. I love visiting the temple. I love praying. But I'd call myself spiritual.
0: What does spirituality mean to you?
1: So spirituality for me, I think, is like being a good person, following and doing what you're meant to be doing. And for me, it's doing what I believe in.
0: So is it maybe more about values and principles for you rather than following a doctrinated faith?
1: Yeah, that's correct. Being a good person.
0: Are people surprised when you say that you're not religious?
1: I think so. But I think it's this generation. Like, you know, you can enjoy bhajans and you don't necessarily have to go to the mandir or the temple, you know, religiously. You can listen to bhajans and not be religious. So, and people could class being religious as different things. I think as long as you're listening and enjoying for the right reasons, because spiritual could mean a lot of things. Even musically, like it could be a bhajan, it could be a qawwali. It's still spiritual.
0: Gauri, who has been raised by Hindu priests or pandits, has an alternative perspective.
2: Religion is not a label for me. It's like a way of life. There are, of course, the rituals and the vidhi that we follow as Hindus, like certain prayers you do, pujas, festivals you'll celebrate. Especially because I work at this Hindu temple that my parents have built, I'm inculcated in that all the time. But Hinduism for me and for all of the people that I teach or my students or the people in the temple, it's more about giving thanks and living selflessly, doing seva or volunteerism, and trying to make the world a better place for you and for the people around you. That's like the basis of Hinduism. So I try to do that through music or through teaching and try to blend that kind of seva with our religious tradition. So I think, yeah, that's what Hinduism sort of means to me.
0: So for you, singing bhajans is a form of seva, selfless service.
2: Yeah, I'm lucky that I get to sing in the temple all of the time. Other musicians, like, we have to look for shows and gigs, right? But the temple, Hindu temples, and all places of worship are where people come to feel safe, or they come for a haven or for some kind of escape from the real world. So I find that when you give them bhajans, it's like giving them therapy, peace, love, quiet in this very, very busy and difficult world that we live in. So in my little way, that's my form of seva.
0: I first came across Bhavik when my friends in the UK were telling me how excited they are to attend his bhajan jam. Although I'm not Hindu, they knew it would appeal to me because I have a love for diverse music. And from the get-go, I was hooked. I'm attending a jam in Birmingham. The musicians are on stage. There's amazing energy in the room. Around 200 people, all with hands in the air, singing along in a state of euphoria. Many of them are out of their seats dancing, and you can see why this has really taken on to young people. Religious songs accompanied by huge energy and vitality, something you probably wouldn't have seen generations before. But all that euphoria begins with some calm.
1: So if it's comfortable for you, we invite you to close your eyes. Take a slow, deep breath in, and gently let it out.
0: When I came to the Birmingham concert, you started with some meditation.

exhibition, I was looking around and everybody was just so into it. Everybody had their eyes closed. They were listening to you. They were following your instructions. You're on stage, you're seeing hundreds if not thousands of people in front of you. They've got their eyes closed, they're immersed.

Soul to Soul with a classic there. Keep on moving. It is just a minute away from the top of the hour. Nice to have your company here. Well, coming up on Sunday, an invitation for you to join in the launch of the Community Kai Maps. This is the official launch of the Otupoti Community Kai Maps, a celebration of how community organises, collaborates and cares for one another through kai sharing, local growing and food resilience initiatives across the region. This event is going to bring together growers, volunteers, community organisations, funders and supporters to unveil the updated maps and the stories behind them. You'll hear from a range of speakers who'll share their insights into local food resilience, community innovation and the collective work that it takes to make those resources possible. And following all the formalities, you're invited to stay for afternoon tea, some conversation and connection. There'll be plenty of opportunities to network, to meet people behind the projects and to explore how you can continue strengthening the region's food resilience together with those who are in that space too. So you're invited to come along, celebrate the milestone, be part of the next chapter of Otupoti's community-led kai movement. This is taking place on Sunday, 1 o'clock, at the Dunningham Suite on Level 4 of the Dunedin Public Library. It's a free event, but tickets are required for catering purposes. The tickets are available from humanitix.com. Look for Community Kai Maps Launch. That's Community Kai Maps Launch. You can book your spot, no cost to it at all, just so they know, for catering purposes, for all the kai that'll be available following the celebrations, just do that. And that invitation extended to you by Our Food Network. If you want to know more about them, do look up Our Food Network online. And we had a conversation about this on the Awesome Morning Show a week or two ago. 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

That's Beirut with Landslide, taking time to 4 minutes past 8 o'clock. Coming up next on the Awesome Morning Show, I catch up with a local stalwart of the community choir scene, Nancy Miller, joining us on the program shortly after this track from Al Green, who's Full of Fire.

0: That's Al Green, who's full of fire. Take the time to 8:09 on ORFM's Awesome Morning Show. Well, we've started the day by looking at one form of creativity here in Aotearoa Dunedin through the craft classes that are available. Joining me on the line now, another very creative person, a stalwart of the local community choir scene, singer, conductor, musical director, Nancy Miller joins us on the program. Nancy, morena, nice to have you with us.
1: Thank you very much, Jeff, for asking me to come on.
0: Now, Nancy, I don't quite know where to start with you because you've been so involved with community choirs of various types in the city for a while now. But you did step out at the weekend with Rhythmics, didn't you? Tell us about that. How did that go?
1: Oh, that went really well. We had 33 bodies on the stage. We were singing at the museum, the Otago Museum, up in the atrium there. And put together our program of upbeat 50s, 60s and 70s pop songs and other songs that we enjoy. And the audience seemed to love it. There were people hanging over the rails and taking videos and photographs of us from across the other side of the atrium, and quite a good seated audience too, really enjoying our program. So we were happy with how it went.
0: That's a good number for a choir. Now, this is Mosgiel-based Rhythmics, right? Tell us a little bit about this group. How long have you been involved with that?
1: I think we started about 9 years ago. I just had a look last night to see when it would have been. Yes, it was not long after I moved to Mosgiel. Got a small group of people together. We had a chat about, whether they thought it would be worthwhile starting a group such as this in Mosgiel. And we advertised briefly and got some friends together. Started off with, half a dozen, 8 or 9 people, and now we're up to about 40

0: all together. So it's been a very successful group. People come along every week. We've got a very faithful followers, if you like.
1: Are you also still connected with Waitati Warblers?
0: Yes, we still get together in Warrington at this stage. Yes, the Waitati Warblers have been going quite a bit longer than that, probably about 15 years, I think. And that's a different group. We don't sing the pop songs. We're into world music, a few old ballads, a cappella, unaccompanied singing. So a little bit more demanding on people's musical skills, but enjoyable just the same.
1: And that's a reasonably significant trip across town for you as well. How often do you get together with Waitati Warblers?
0: Every week. Yes, it has become a bit of a drive for me, but when we started, I was living in North Dunedin, so it was a 10-minute hop across the hill, if you like. But since I've moved to Mosgiel, people still wanted to carry on, so we carry on.
1: In one way or another, music's been part of your life really all the way through, hasn't it? I mean, you had family sing-alongs. Not every family does that, but I suppose that's a great place to start.
0: Absolutely. I was the youngest in a family of five children and musical parents, and we sang all the time. I think I'm probably been surrounded by music from before I was born, so I've been very fortunate.
1: What about choral singing? How long has that been part of your life?
0: I suppose I was in a school choir, but then I wasn't in a choir, part of a choir for many years. But my sister joined Sweet Adelines when she was middle-aged, probably. I was a bit younger. And I really loved the harmony there, so I followed her footsteps and joined Sweet Adeline, sang with them for quite a while, ended up directing them, then moved on and I've conducted many other choirs, sung with City of Dunedin Choir, Southern Consort, and conducted other various community choirs and less auspicious choirs around Dunedin.
1: You also took that a little bit further. You studied music at University of Otago as well as a mature student.
0: I did, yes. I had some ill health at one stage, couldn't work, and ended up doing 12 months of music study in Dunedin University. Really loved that. Passed a few papers, and that was really enjoyable, and though I haven't been tempted to go back and do any more.
1: Now, the involvement in these community choirs, you obviously give a lot to them. You've taken on a number of roles as a singer, as a conductor, as a musical director. What is it about the power of community choir that you really think is important and keeps you involved?
0: I love the harmony for a start off. That's my go-to enjoyment place. And I do a lot of the arranging for these songs and what we sing. I really love doing that. It takes time and quite a bit of effort, but I thoroughly enjoy that. It's a part of the enjoyment of what I do. But the community choir thing is well known, it's very well documented that singing in a choir is very good therapy, if you like, for any individual. The communal thing, working together to produce something that better than each individual can do by themselves, is very strong therapy. And the harmony is good. Music therapy is a well-recognised therapy that's used with disabled or unwell people. And, you know, we go along to choir feeling, oh, I can't be bothered. Or, do I have to go out tonight? It's much nicer sitting at home toasting my toes by the fire. But we have such a great time, come home absolutely buzzing with energy to such an extent that sometimes it's a bit harder to settle down and get to sleep in the evening after a choir session.
1: I hope you won't mind me saying so, Nancy, but you've turned 80 last year. And your involvement doesn't seem to have wound down at all. So it would suggest that you're getting something really strongly back from it yourself.
0: Oh, absolutely. Absolutely. It gives me a purpose, something to do. I'm contributing to, you know, we do a lot of entertaining around Mosgiel and around the city as well with Rhythmics. And we're out probably a couple of times a month on average entertaining in rest homes and retirement villages out here, and also for other celebratory events that, you know, people might choose to have us entertaining them. And I love it. It gives me energy and also a small income, so that's nice.
1: Most people, Nancy, don't like talking about themselves, probably. And I am going to ask you, though, what do you think it is about you that you can bring to these choirs? Because, I mean, you've got involvement, regular involvement with a couple of choirs at the moment, but you also, you know, throw your hand in from time to time if other community choirs need you. What do you bring to it, you think, and what is it about you that helps in those environments?
0: Oh, I don't know about that. I think I like a casual atmosphere. I like fun. We need to have fun. There's a lot of chatting and a lot of staff goes on with these groups as we're going through our practice. Plus, I do demand good music as well, good music making as well. But, we have to have fun. People wouldn't come along if they weren't enjoying and having fun. So I think that's what I bring to it, I think. Yeah.
1: You would see around you and through these choirs, no doubt, Nancy, many friendships forged as well. It's a great way of making bonds and keeping bonds and staying connected with your wider community.
0: Absolutely, yes. These groups are very sociable groups. They're very supportive of each other. There's no clique forming. There's no backstabbing goes on, and they're very, very strong, supportive, friendly groups. And there's, I think that you're right in saying that the friendships are forged. I've certainly made a large group of friends. I call all of these people my friends.
1: Nancy, is there any room on any of the choirs you're involved with for more singers? Is there always room for one more?
0: Oh, there's always room. Yes, there's always room. They're both mixed choirs. We welcome men, of course. It's quite hard to get men to come along. One of the good things about Rhythmics is that we're singing popular songs from back in the day, and so it's much easier for people to learn this music, and undemanding. We do a bit of harmony as well, of course, but only for those who are capable of adding that to the scene. And, you know, they're not threatening. It's not a threatening process to join a choir like Rhythmics, where we're singing popular songs that people are really familiar with. Yep.
1: Have you got any performances upcoming? I know you've just had one at the weekend. Anything on the agenda coming up?
0: No, nothing in particular. I think we're going out to Brighton to sing somewhere shortly. Apart from that, we've just emerged from quite a busy spell, and we're having a bit of a breather, if you like.
1: Well, these are the winter months after all. Nancy, if anyone is interested in finding out more about Rhythmics or indeed about Waitati Warblers, what's the best thing for them to do?
0: The best thing for them to do would be to contact me. My phone number is 022-313-0399, and I'll give them the information they need. Or they could come along for Rhythmics, come along to the Anglican Church opposite the BP in Mosgiel on a Tuesday night.
1: What time do you get underway?
0: 7 o'clock.
1: 7 o'clock. Nancy, great to catch up with you. Just on behalf of

0: all here at ORFM. Thanks for all the great work that you're doing in this community choir space. Know it's bringing lots of joy to many, and it sounds like you've still got work to do ahead of you. So I appreciate the time you've taken to join us here on ORFM. All the best for your upcoming performances and your continued work with music.
1: Thank you very much. Thanks, Jeff.

As Arthur Arby is with Sister, taking the time to 29 minutes past 8 o'clock. Up next on the Awesome Morning Show, The Digest with Living Well Disability Resource Centre. John Marrable joining us in just a moment after this track from Mild Orange. It's called Moon Glade.

0: It's Mild Orange with Moonglade, taking the time now to 26 minutes away from 9 o'clock.
1: It's time for The Digest, brought to you by the Living Well Disability Resource Centre.
0: And John Marrable from Living Well joins us this morning. Morena, nice to have you with us again, John.
2: Morning there, Jeff. Lovely morning here, if you like rain.
0: Yeah, indeed. Oh, a bit of drizzle around. Due to get a bit clearer in the day, though, John, so
2: fingers crossed. We need the rain.
0: Now, John, the most recent edition of The Digest, which went out to those who are on the email database on Friday, has another edition of Ask John. This is your regular contribution to The Digest. And the theme this time is helping people navigate the ACC system. This must be something that you come across very frequently.
2: Yeah, it's something that I suppose just about every week I've got someone contacting us. They're just a little bit lost, a little bit confused. They don't know where to go. And in fact, that's really why I started working in the disability sector so many years back. Personally, I had ACC telling me they weren't going to honour a claim where I badly damaged a shoulder. I luckily knew that there was a scan they'd done on my other shoulder. And I said, look, you're telling me you're not going to honour my claim because I'm a paraplegic. You believe this injury has been contributed because of my paraplegia? And they said, correct. And so I asked them if they had a scan of my right shoulder. They did. And I said, well, I challenge you to prove that that is the shoulder of someone who's been pushing around. So luckily I had the knowledge to question them. But there's a lot of people out there who don't. And that's where they come in and they say, what can we do? We've been told this. And luckily we've got two organisations in New Zealand, definitely one New Zealand-wide and another local one.
0: Okay, well, let's talk about those organisations. Tell us about Wayfinders.
2: Yeah, Wayfinders, they work very closely with ACC. A lot of the people working for them, they call themselves navigators, so they actually help you or walk beside you and help you navigate the system, the claims. They New Zealand-wide based. A lot of them have actually worked at ACC, so they know how the system works. They can just explain the situations. They will help you put in a dispute if it comes to that with ACC, ask for more information. The great thing is a lot of people are confused because the ACC Act has changed quite a few times since its creation in the 70s, and depends when you had your accident, you can still be covered under the 1973 Act or the 1984 or the 2013 one, and that can be very confusing.

0: views. And so again, the navigators will sit down and say, this is why they've come up with this decision, and you can appeal it.
1: Yeah. And, I mean, just knowing what your entitlements are is the first step,
0: exactly,
1: right?
0: Exactly, yeah. And unfortunately, ACC have got a reputation of trying to say no in the hope that people won't fight their decisions. One of the biggest issues we face with people coming in, they're tired. They haven't got the strength, the fatigue. They're struggling to just get up in the morning, for example, and having an organisation say no, sometimes it can be very disturbing for them and family.
1: Yes, family as well, right? Because these decisions have wider implications than just for the individual.
0: And that's it. I mean, you know, you've got your family and friends struggling mentally to deal with your accident per se, and then just trying to help you navigate your life.
1: Wayfinders a free service?
0: Definitely, it's a free service. As I said, they were New Zealand wide. They've got a free phone number, 0800 273 030. That's 0800 273 030. I've been told I should be saying zero, not O.
1: John, is this service available to anyone who might be making a claim through ACC, or there's some criteria around it?
0: There is a little bit of criteria, but more often than not, they're great at Wayfinders. They will explain to you, and if you don't fit, if Wayfinders aren't able to help you, they'll put you onto someone else as well.
1: Put you in the right direction. Yeah.
0: They never turn anyone away with just a straight no.
1: Well, that's good to know. They have that free phone number, 0800. There we go. That sounds weird. 0800 273030. That's 0800 273030. They do have a website as well, wayfinders.org.nz. Another organisation is Acclaim Otago.
0: Yeah, that started in Otago, hence the name Acclaim Otago. And it started off really by a whole lot of people who were being turned down, or it was just a peer support group, really. And it's grown from that. It's been around, I want to say, 20-odd years now. It's a really good organisation. And it was just a whole lot of people getting together, and it's just grown from there. And they've got very good contacts with lawyers in Dunedin who can assist. And again, it's just a chance for people to have someone help them, give them some information, some support, and just know that you're not the only one there battling the system or just battling your own issues.
1: So as with Wayfinders, many of the people involved with Acclaim Otago have had their own lived experience of injury-related disability and navigating the systems.
0: And it may not even be related to the issue they're having with ACC, but it might just be, I can't cope with the fatigue. So it's that sort of support to help them manage how they can live their life better while they contest any decisions that ACC make. And that's the thing, that ACC have, they do a really, really good job, but you're dealing with a person who may not fully understand your condition. So it's important that when you sit down with your case manager or whoever's looking after yourself, that you get a copy of your report and say, well, no, that's not quite what I said. When I said that I struggle, it's because of this or whatever. Because you're dealing with people. People make mistakes.
1: And no two people are the same, and no two injuries manifest the same in people, right?
0: So, exactly. Mm. Yeah, and that's the thing, that when I injured my shoulder, the guy was saying, oh, you're a paraplegic, blah, blah, blah. He didn't actually realise at that stage I was working full-time, teaching karate, doing table tennis, all these other activities. He just saw a paraplegic who was working, and he expected this and this. Again, because I have sort of been in the system a while, I was able to navigate myself, but a lot of people out there just can't, and that's what we're finding when people are coming into the office.
1: Well, so great to have some advocacy services available locally and nationally to help you navigate the ACC system.
0: And that's the thing, it's there for family and whānau as well, which is really good.
1: Okay. John, if someone wants to talk with you about maybe something that they're facing and you might be able to point them in the right direction as
0: Definitely.
1: Well, John, how do they get in touch with you?
0: Yeah, if they come into our office and shop, we're on the corner of George Street and Bath Street, right opposite the DCC escalators to get up to the library and the Civic Centre. They can phone us on 03.

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1: And indeed, if you would like to have a conversation with John or any of the team, that's how to get in touch. 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Thanks, John, for your time this morning, and we look forward to catching up with again in a few weeks.
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Now, coming up at 9 o'clock on ORFM, another edition of Rewilding in Action. 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

Welcome to the Cabinet of Classical Delights. I'm Dr. Duncan Connors, and today we take a musical journey into the world of science fiction movies that adopt music by classical composers. The future rarely arrives with its own music. When cinema has tried to imagine distant worlds, empty space, or new forms of life, it has often turned instead to sounds already shaped by human experience. Classical music, written for courts, churches, theatres and concert halls, has been carried forward into the unknown, lending weight, irony and wonder to visions of what has not yet happened. A waltz become orbital movements. A choral texture becomes a voice of the unfamiliar. A tone poem becomes a mediation on evolution itself. We listen today to those borrowed sounds and consider why the future so often finds its voice in music that was never written for it. On the website, we'll publish more information, but we've only got 1 hour and I want to get back to doing something more productive with our time. Last week, we ended with Gorky Ligeti's Mysteries of the Macabre. As is our custom, today we start with Gorky Ligeti and his Lux Aeterna. Gorky Ligeti's Lux Aeterna, performed here by the choir of Clare College, Cambridge, under Timothy Brown, became inseparable from standing

Stanley Kubrick's 2001 A Space Odyssey. Its shifting choral textures without pulse or clear harmony create a sense of suspended time, allowing the unknown to feel neither mechanical nor human, but something older, distant, and profoundly unsettling. This is Gheorghe Ligeti's Lux Aeterna, performed by the Choir of Clare College, Cambridge.

utterly remarkable. That was Gheorghe Ligeti's Luxoturna, performed by the choir of Clare College, Cambridge. You are listening to the Capital Classical Delights with Dr. Duncan Connors on 105.4 FM Otago Access Radio, live streamed online and as a podcast, proudly sponsored by Bridgestone Tyres of Anderson Bay, where the future borrows its voice from the past and familiar music finds new meaning in the silence of space. John Taverner's The Lamb, sung here by the choir of St. John's College, Cambridge, under Christopher Robinson, was used in Alfonso Cuarón's 2006 film Children of Men. Its luminous stillness and innocence offers a fragile counterpoint to a world in collapse, where the possibility of renewal feels both distant and quietly present. This is John Taverner's The Lamb, performed by the Choir of St. John's College, Cambridge.

That was John Taverner's The Lamb, performed by the choir of St John's College, Cambridge. 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Live streamed online and as a podcast, proudly sponsored by Bridgestone Tyres of Anderson Bay, where in the quietest music, the future finds something it cannot invent for itself, the sound of innocence enduring against the odds. Schubert's final piano sonata, number 21 in B-flat major, D, enters the 2014 film Ex Machina as a strange act of human inheritance inside a world of artificial intelligence. Its long, searching first movement brings warmth, hesitation and morality into a film about consciousness made by design. The machine may be new, but the questions it raises are very, very old. This is Schubert's Piano Sonata number 21 in B flat major, D, molto moderato, performed by Arthur Rubinstein.

That was the first movement of Schubert's Piano Sonata No. 21 in B-flat major, D, molto moderato, performed by Arthur Rubinstein. 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Live streamed online and as a podcast, proudly sponsored by Bridgestone Tires of Anderson Bay, where music remembers what science and machinery cannot quite explain. Antonin Dvorak's Tempo di Valse from the Serenade for Strings appears in Denis Villeneuve's 2016 movie Arrival, where human encounter with the unknown is framed through tenderness rather than spectacle. Performed here by the Berlin Symphony Orchestra under Karl Bunte, its graceful motion offers a strange counterweight to alien contact, old-world elegance placed beside non-human intelligence, making the future feel delicate, humane, and unresolved. This is the second movement of Antonin Dvorak's Serenade for Strings in E major, Opus 22, Tempo di Valse, performed by the Berlin Symphony Orchestra under Karl Bunte.

That was the second movement of Antonín Dvořák's Serenade for Strings in E major, Opus 22 Tempo di Valse, performed by the Berlin Symphony Orchestra under Karl Bunte. And you may have guessed by the quality of that recording, Karl Bunte died in 1944. That recording, which has been with me for the past four decades in both memory and physical form, was made most probably just after the Great War, around about 1920, 1921, if I am correct. Anybody listening care to correct me? I will happily sit here corrected. You're listening to the Cabinet Classics.

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Live streamed online and as a podcast, proudly sponsored by Bridgeland Tires of Anderson Bay, where music teaches the future to move gently, even when humanity is meeting what it does not yet understand. We now conclude with Arvo Pärt's Spiegel im Spiegel, performed here by Nicola Benedetti and Alexei Gwinyniuk, which appears in Alfonso Cuarón's 2013 film Gravity, where vastness becomes intimate and survival is measured in breath. Its patient unfolding turns space from spectacle into solitude, offering stillness at the edge of fear, distance and fragile human return. This is Arvo Pärt's Spiegel im Spiegel, performed here by Nicola Benedetti and Alexei Gwinyniuk.

0: was just so much that was unknown to me, and that you were very generous in sharing your knowledge of. It's a beautiful space, and the origination of that stupa was something that you were involved in.
1: I was part of it, you know.
0: Mm.
1: I'm not the key person in making things happen. The key figures were Thubten Rinpoche, the Venerable, and the children, and other people.
0: Mm.
1: But whenever translation was needed, I was there. That was my contribution.
2: Right.
1: I'm not a doer, I'm a talker.
0: And His Holiness the Dalai Lama actually visited the stupa, did he not?
1: He did, and he consecrated the stupa because the Geshe Daige was a good servant of Dharma and servant of Dalai Lama. Mm. He served His Holiness the Dalai Lama.
0: Mm.
2: Yeah. Okay.
0: Well, look, this has been a wonderful opportunity for us to hear a wee bit more about someone who's very special in our lives and very special in the life of the Dagye Buddhist Center. I guess I've always been a bit shy about being nosy and asking questions, so I had to go to all the trouble of setting up a podcast to find out more about you. So that's been really good. But
2: and I'd like to thank you for being so, you know, you've let us into your life and your history and you know, the path of your life. It's been very special, and thank you
1: very much for having me. Yeah. And you know, it helps me to air some thoughts as well.
2: Yeah, lovely. Well,
0: it's win-win all round.
2: It is.
0: So if you've heard something today that you're interested in, you can email us on buddhism101@gmail.com.
2: And we have teachings at the centre every Sunday at 10:30 at 22 Royal Terrace, where you can see Lo Sang in action. And with the wonderful teachings at the moment, it's anger management and joyful effort in alternate weeks, which is wonderful teaching.
0: But the door is always open and you'd be welcome to come up and join us.
2: Exactly, yes.
0: But in the meantime, may you be well.
2: May you be happy.
0: And may you live with ease.

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